0: Welcome to Stateside. I'm April Baer. Good to have you with us. Today on the show, the solstice is nearly here. We're headed north to the Keweenaw Peninsula to explore what the longest day of the year means in one of Michigan's northernmost communities.
1: So we wake up, decorate the midsummer poles. So this is raised. There's a spiral dance that takes place. So we have an opening ceremony to really mark that sunshine coming up around noon.
0: That's ahead, but first, up until a rather sudden announcement yesterday from the Detroit Windsor Bridge Authority, today, we thought, would be opening day for the Gordie Howe International Bridge. Now, if you haven't been following this, the bridge is a massive 1.5-mile-long cable-stayed span across the Detroit River connecting Detroit and Windsor, Ontario, one of the busiest crossings in North America. But for now, the wait for this long-anticipated bridge will continue a little bit longer. Why was the opening delayed at the last minute? Joining us to help make sense of this unexpected turn is Chad Livengood, politics editor for the Detroit News. Chad, hi.
2: Hey, good afternoon.
0: Construction on the Gordie Howe Bridge began in 2018. I mean, I feel like a lot of people have been excited about this for professional reasons, sometimes for personal reasons. But the bridge itself has been such a big logistical lift. For those who may be listening who aren't as familiar with like what goes on at that point between Detroit and Windsor, can you talk about why business-wise the bridge was a big deal?
2: Yeah, so dating back to really 9/11, when the border was closed for a period of time in the aftermath of the terrorist attacks, and then in the days after, there were National Guard's troops at our border. We were prepared for anything, for another attack of any kind of infrastructure. It really got people thinking, okay, we have just one bridge in Detroit where about a quarter of the goods traded between Canada and the U.S. flow over one bridge, because you can't take a commercial truck down in the tunnel. So it's really just for cars. And so this got people on both sides of the border alarmed, particularly the auto industry, where they had built up a very interlinked supply chain between Ontario and Michigan and Ohio and Indiana, even really basically from Toronto to Mexico, essentially, because of the North American Free Trade Agreement. This had become the so-called NAFTA highway. And this bridge was so vital to that link. And any thought of it basically being disabled was really terrifying to people in trying to keep this economic link going. So the talks about having a second span really accelerated there. I mean, the Canadians became almost completely preoccupied with the idea that this became their number one infrastructure project for their entire country. They were bound and determined to build one. They started talking to Governor John Engler about this. Then he left office. Then they talked to Governor Jennifer Granholm for 8 years. She tried for the last 4 years of an office, trying to get the legislature of Michigan to go along with this, and couldn't get the votes. And then came along Republican Rick Snyder, and he tried and also sort of struck out of the legislature. And finally, they found a way around it by creating what's known as interlocal government agreement, something that's kind of just buried in the 1963 state constitution. And it says right there in the fine print, you can form these deals to do projects together. And it includes the Dominion of Canada. And so they use this language essentially to get around the legislature. And that was 2012 when they signed that crossing agreement. 14 years to the day on Monday, this coming Monday, would have been the anniversary. This is the day that was pegged for the opening of the bridge on the 14-year anniversary, and that seems to have just fallen apart for now.
0: The project faced tons of delays over time. You don't do a big infrastructure project like this without having a long timeline, but really, it seemed like after years that this was finally nearing the finish line. However, a lot of people may recall that there was a bit of a stumbling block a couple of months ago. And part of the reason we know this backstory is because of reporters on your team. that Matthew Maroon, the owner of the Ambassador Bridge, which stands to lose some of its toll revenue as the Gordie Howe Bridge opens, he reached out to Commerce Secretary Howard Lutnick within the Trump administration and tried to get some consideration that maybe this bridge shouldn't open. And it seemed like things had been ironed out. But now here we are with outstanding issues, according to the Windsor-Detroit Bridge Association. What's your understanding of what the outstanding issues are at this moment?
2: Here's the thing. Since the president came out and threatened to block the opening of the bridge back in February, he was tying it to trade negotiations and wanting a better deal. He also, the White House came out and said, we want the U.S. to get a share of the tolls. Michigan, not the U.S. government, the government of Michigan formed a deal with the government of Canada to co-own this bridge, but Canada paid for it. $4.7 billion U.S. Money to build this bridge. And not only build the bridge, they also built the customs plaza that the United States will operate. And they built the ramps connecting to I-75 in Detroit. Initially, they thought that we were going to build our own customs plaza. And then the Obama administration and Congress basically wouldn't go along with that. So the Canadians said, okay, we'll just keep writing more checks.
0: We need this bridge. We got to get it done. Yeah.
2: They're so desperate to do this. So they went along with this and with the idea that they would, both sides would co-own it, but neither would share, get the profit from it until the Canadians get paid back for the money they invested. There has been no projections put out on how long this will actually take now. A lot of things have changed. The amount of truck traffic has changed. The amount of cars traveling between the two countries is dramatically lower than it was 20 years ago when this was first envisioned. But now things have changed. So the projections have changed. The bridge is built and nobody kind of knows how long it'll take. There have been estimates I've heard from Canadian leaders, 70 to 100 years to pay back their debt. And so then there are people on this side of the border, mostly Republicans, who are saying, wait a minute, like we're not getting a very good deal out of this. All of our people are going to be using this bridge and we're not going to actually reap money from it, even though we didn't pay for it. And this is an argument we heard just yesterday from Michigan House Speaker Matt Hall. He was calling this a bad deal and he was really parroting some of the things that we were hearing from Trump administration officials and also from Matthew Maroon, who is this billionaire owner, the son of the late Matty Maroon, the tycoon trucking billionaire who bought the Ambassador Bridge, famously outbid Warren Buffett for the bridge in 1979, and to own the only privately owned crossing in North America that also happens to have a quarter of the traffic and is very, very lucrative. You got a duty-free store there with the gas and you can go in there and get the cheaper half gallon of Jim Beam and all that. And so this is a money-making operation for this family. And they have fought tooth and nail for a better part of a quarter century to try to maintain their monopoly at the border.
0: Chad, just to be plain spoken, when President Trump said that the U.S. needed its investments repaid by the Canadians, I just kind of took that as something that he was saying, knowing that the Canadians had paid for the entire bridge. When information came to light about Matthew Maroon's communications with the administration, I guess I kind of like did some internal math in my head that maybe this came down to some compensation for the Maroons. Does anybody really know what is being discussed between the federal government and the Canadian government right now?
2: They've been very tight-lipped about this, and because Trump is trying to tie it to trade negotiations. Just yesterday, Canadian Prime Minister Mark Carney said, "No, they're two different issues." So he's trying to separate them. He's trying to separate them, and Trump and his ambassador Pete Hoekstra the ambassador of the U.S., former congressman from West Michigan, are trying to link them together. Also, a little timing issue here. You know, about a month before the meeting with Matthew Maroon was writing a $1 million check to a super PAC controlled by Donald Trump. So, you know, people can look at this and say, okay, this is just currying favor for a donor. And Matthew Maroon, every day or quarter goes by, he makes, every quarter of the year goes by, he makes millions off this bridge. The notion the Canadians are going to essentially cave and give Trump a share of the revenue or do something on trade that is not in their interest just to get their bridge open. I've talked to a number of Canadian officials. They think that's a fool's errand, that they're not going to give into that. I mean, the mayor of Windsor, Drew Dilkins, has been publicly saying, don't take the bait, basically, to Carney. Don't fall for it. We can sit on this bridge.
0: It's very telling about how the relationship has changed over the years. Chad Livengood is politics editor at the Detroit News. Chad, thank you so much for your expertise on this.
2: Hey, thanks for having me.
0: It's time for a break. After that, what is a college degree actually for? Should we consider it an investment in our future earning potential? Or are there other ways that we might think about growth that we get through higher ed?
3: Whether they've made thousands of dollars to repay a loan in theater, it may be that they're still very glad that they spent that money because it's improved them as an individual.
0: We'll hear about why the federal government wants to start collecting data on how much college grads are earning. That's coming up in just a moment. You're with Stateside.
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0: This is Stateside. I'm April Baer. The Trump administration is making many kinds of changes to how the federal government works with students and with America's universities. One provision of last year's One Big Beautiful Bill Act that did not get much attention could initiate a major change for federal student aid for some programs. Beginning July 1st, the U.S. Department of Education is going to start analyzing degree programs at American universities and also some professional accreditation programs. The government will be screening to see if these institutions' grads go on to earn higher wages over a four-year period compared with folks who did not go to college or trade school. Those colleges and training programs whose grads earn less than people with a high school diploma after 4 years will be flagged. And their students could lose eligibility for federal financial aid. Now, here's where it gets local. The Department of Ed already has some preliminary screening data. And there are some programs in Michigan that might face these penalties if the screening data continues to show that their grads aren't earning fast enough after college. Professor Michael J. Barnes is department chair for theater and dance at Wayne State University. It is one program that has been flagged alongside several others at Michigan colleges, universities, community colleges, public and private institutions all across the state. Professor Barnes, welcome to Stateside. Thanks for joining us.
3: Thank you for having me. It's good to be here.
0: May I ask you just a little bit about your students, first of all, the kind of places they're from and how many of them you think might be receiving federal tuition aid?
3: We have students who are both graduate and undergraduate level. Our graduate students are all theater students. Dance and theater are covered by our undergraduates. Our undergraduate population is mostly from Michigan. We really pull from areas all around Michigan. I would say mostly the lower peninsula, but we do have people all the way over to the west side of the state. I would say that we have certainly a lot of students on Pell Grants. The number of students having loans, I don't know that I personally can give you the information on that. But we do have a lot of students that are receiving aid of many kinds. As you know, the mission of Wayne State is to be an access institution for the state and certainly the city of Detroit.
0: What kinds of lives have you seen students in the department go on to after graduation?
3: I mean, I can think of several students who have been in Broadway shows. I have students that have been on, you know, major network television shows. We have, you know, we can look at the famous people like Ruben Santiago Hudson, who was just nominated for a Tony Award. We can look at, you know, last year our Arts Achievement Award winner was a student of mine, Deborah Joy Winans, who was on the show Greenleaf and is currently starring in something at the Mark Taper Forum in Los Angeles. So we have students, you know, we have those students who hit all levels of success here at Wayne State University.
0: Would you say that most people who graduate from the program have theater and dance in their lives in some way, whether they are working in the field or whether they're doing something else? They're doing something else to get the bills paid, but also maybe pursuing, you know, a creative life on the side.
3: I would say that most of the students that I've stayed in touch with certainly keep the performing arts as a part of their lives, whether they are working in that industry or not. And most of them will also say that their degree in theater still influenced the work they do outside of theater and dance.
0: I feel like earning power and earning potential can be very loaded topics for people in a lot of kinds of creative work. Would you expect that graduates from the department, that their earning power would be substantially higher than people who hadn't gone to college 4 years out of school?
3: I mean, personally, I think this is a loaded question any way we look at it. I think that any degree, whether, you know, there are people who come out with a degree in computer programming that may not get a degree, be able to work in their field, I should say. And there are people who graduate with high school who have great potential to do things that are far beyond what we see the normal person from high school. So choosing these as metrics, I think, is really short-sighted. You know, the potential that someone comes out with a degree in theater gives them the opportunity to make more than the normal high school person. Yes, I do believe that. But everything is so based on each individual that this is a really loaded factor to start with as a whole for judgment.
0: Yeah. When you're talking with other folks in the department or maybe colleagues at other institutions, how do you think about the goals of an education in the performing arts?
3: I can speak for myself better than I can my colleagues, but I would say that I think that most of us are the same, especially because working at Wayne State, we all pride ourselves in the fact that we are, you know, an access institution, that we are helping develop skills that take people into whatever career they may end up in. Do we want to see them perform? Absolutely. But do we recognize that the skills that they get in theater and dance, in collaborative skills, in imaginative skills, in creative solving of problems, you know, those are things that go into any degree. And whether I have a student that ends up going to law school or on Broadway, we still offered them something and we still help them grow as individuals.
0: Do you mind my asking a little bit about your own experiences as an undergrad and how college, set you on your path?
3: My undergraduate degree is from the University of Oklahoma. I knew what I wanted to do early on, and I immediately went to graduate school and I went to the National Theater Conservatory. And went in, worked in the profession fairly quickly, and also became a professor fairly quickly. I was a full-time professor at Temple University at age 26.
0: Wow.
3: And working regionally all around there. I often joke that my first big job was at Arena Stage, which was one of the first very large regional companies in the country. And I've worked for a lot of places smaller since then. But I still work with a lot of large places. My degree gave me so many skills that I have taken into many forms of work. As I said, I've worked professionally in theater, but I worked in DC. I worked with lobbyists and helped them communicate better. I have taught in a law school program in helping lawyers understand how to communicate well in litigation skills. What I teach my students is all of the things that I draw upon. And whether that student is, being a patient for doctors to learn how to work or going and consulting in the corporate world, these are skills that we draw upon from theater all the time. And our dancers, I see, doing many similar things. We're one of two programs in the country that our dancers can graduate having a certification to teach Pilates. And so they're able to draw upon the work that they do in so many other ways besides just getting on stage and performing. Or I should say, performing or working behind the scenes. We have a stage manager program. We have designers. We have technicians.
0: Right. I think that if the Department of Ed, if someone from the Department of Ed were here today, I think that they would say that the administration feels it's important for schools to be accountable in how they're spending students' instructional time. Would you say there are conversations going on in lecture rooms with students about what it means to make a life in the performing arts and the skills that a person needs to figure out their place in the world economically?
3: We certainly have classes in theater. I teach in the acting program when I teach, called Business of Acting, where they're learning how to do their taxes, where they're learning how to go out and market themselves and connect in the profession. We started a course probably 8 years ago when the university was examining the way that we handled math courses. Obviously, a lot of artists don't really like math and sometimes don't succeed. The university as a whole decided to quit calling it a math credit, and it's now called quantitative reasoning. So the theater department has a quantitative reasoning course called Life Skills for the Creative Entrepreneur, where they learn how to do all of these things. And that is a class that is taken by people all around the university. We have people in all of the College of Fine Performing and Communication Arts taking it, but sometimes there are people in the business school taking it as well.
0: Is there anything that you would say about how you'd hope the success of the department would be judged in terms of the service it provides to students?
3: The judging students' success solely by monetary income, I think, is such a horrible way to look at things, because success can be measured in so many different factors. And it could be the way they go out into the world and they connect with their community and build their community up versus making $500,000 a year. We have students that go into applied theater and take it into social work or into therapy. And those types of things aren't always, I can imagine that some social work programs are going to be on this list as well. They're not necessarily going to be something that's measurable in monetary terms. Success is really based on an individual person's outcome for how they feel about life. And

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1: About getting graduates earning quickly, I mean, is it reasonable to expect that maybe if there are more aesthetic pursuits, that those enrollments might be limited to people who can pay for their own education and don't need to take out government loans?
2: I think that in going for or making it so that students who are in the arts and humanities are possibly not able to be eligible for loans really is setting up a larger class divide. Because what it ultimately does is it makes it so that those people who want to study the arts and humanities have to come from means. And it's only going to be people who have families with money to allow them to do it. And if we are only having people who come from upper middle class or higher studying the arts, then we're not really going to create great artists. And the arts are here to challenge our society, and if only the upper class are artists, then the challenge is seen very differently by the masses. I often tell my students that they're poet. They are when we graduate, that they are the poets and prophets of tomorrow, and we can't only have prophets and poets who are well off.
1: Professor Michael J. Barnes of Wayne State University's Department of Theater and Dance. Professor Barnes, thank you for your time.
2: Thank you so much.

0: Nurses with the Traverse City Munson Nurses Association, that's a local union, have reached a tentative agreement with Munson Hospital after months of negotiation. One of the biggest issues on the table throughout the bargaining sessions might surprise you. It's the use of artificial intelligence in healthcare. Interlochen Public Radio's Claire Keenan-Kurgan has been looking into why AI is a big concern for nurses. She sent us this story.
1: Back in March, the union made up of nurses from Munson Hospital convened a town hall in Traverse City.
2: We're the Traverse City Munson Nurses Association.
1: Union President Laura Nilsson stood at the front of the room, listing demands the union has made of the hospital administration. Things like higher staffing numbers, and also regulations around artificial intelligence.
2: We understand technology is coming. We generally want it to be good for us and our patients. But right now, there's a lot of unknowns. What we don't want technology to do is replace nursing judgment. We don't want it to take jobs.
1: The use of AI has popped up in the past few years in all kinds of union negotiations, from contracts for TV writers to tech workers to journalists. In Traverse City, nurses are now asking for protection from AI, too. James Walker is a nurse at Munson who's on the bargaining committee. The hospital hasn't purchased any AI note-taking software or diagnostic tools yet, but he thinks if or when they do, it's always important to have a nurse in the room.
3: Say we're checking their blood pressure and the blood pressure cuff wasn't on the patient appropriately. And so that number is just pulled into the system without verifying whether it's accurate, that value, and without looking at the big picture, it could potentially lead to a wrong decision.
1: Professor Max Topaz of Columbia University, who has studied how AI is being implemented in hospitals around the country, says getting nurses' input is key. Often, hospitals buy software, and then nurses are left to adapt to what they're given.
4: Frequently, nurses are not involved in designing those technologies and thinking about how these technologies are going to be integrated into practice.
1: He says there are very few studies that examine the accuracy of AI systems in healthcare. In one Stanford study from earlier this year, researchers showed even top-performing AI models producing 12 to 15 errors per 100 cases, and the worst-performing models making mistakes in 40 out of 100 cases.
4: This is exactly why nurses are concerned about that. These technologies, they have to be vetted and validated, and we need to know what the error rates are.

0: are.
1: This winter, nurses in New York City went on strike and then won protections from AI in their contracts. At one hospital in New York, nurses even won the right to review AI tools before they were deployed. Jen Stanfest, chief nursing officer at Munson, has been at the bargaining table in Traverse City. She says she does see some benefits of implementing AI at the hospital.
2: Really, some of the things that AI is targeting in terms of reducing administrative burden or helping, you know, support clinical decision making, those are things that are challenges in healthcare, are things that are really kind of fueling burnout.
1: She says that everyone at the bargaining table, as they've negotiated a new contract, has had the same goal.
2: We're in the business of taking care of humans, and we have well-trained and experienced clinicians, and we want to make sure that we're honoring the work and the experience that those individuals have and implementing technology where it makes sense.
1: The nurses' union and the hospital reached a tentative agreement early Wednesday morning. The details of what's in the new contract, like their agreements about AI or other issues on the table, like staffing levels, will be announced after union members vote on the new contract. I'm Claire Keenan-Kurgan.
3: The Michigan Nurses Association released a statement last month saying the tentative contract includes competitive wage increases and guardrails around AI and technology. Are you ready to kick your summer into high gear? In the UP, the town of Hancock is about to host a huge solstice party, Finnish American style.
4: All three of these countries, Finland, Hungary, and Estonia, will all be together speaking to the public in the city of Hancock. This may be the first time that every single ambassador has been together in America.
3: That story is next. You're with Stateside.

0: Good evening. You're listening to Stateside on Michigan Public. I'm Christopher Johnson.
1: Every once in a great while, when things start falling into place, when forces line up according to plan, you might be forgiven for thinking that greater powers are at play. On the next Snap Judgment, Kismet. Snap Judgment, storytelling with the beat. Do not miss it.
0: Snap Judgment starts at 9.
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0: 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In the weather forecast for this evening, mostly clear skies, lows near 60. Tomorrow, mostly sunny and getting warmer. Highs will be in the mid-80s to about 90. Michigan Public is 91.7 Ann Arbor and Detroit, 91.1 in Flint, 91.3 in Port Huron, 89.7 in Lansing, and 104.1 in Grand Rapids, online at michiganpublic.org. 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
3: This is Stateside. I'm April Baer. The Copper Country up in the Keweenaw Peninsula has a rich mining history that brought immigrants from all over the region. But the most visible cultural influence you're going to find there today is from Finnish immigrants. This summer, Hancock will hold its second annual Juhannus Summer Solstice Celebration from June 17th to 26th. That's right. Finnish celebrations don't just happen in the wintertime. And this Summerfest will highlight a whole slew of Finnish traditions, from music and dance to, yes, the ever-popular wife-carrying contest. Jesse Wiederhold is the managing director of Visit Keweenaw, and he's with us now to share some of the summertime love. Jesse Wiederhold, welcome to Stateside.
4: Thank you so much for having me. It's a great summer, and this is a statewide event.
3: Can I ask, are you Finnish yourself?
4: After last festival, I was told I can add Wiederholdenen to my name. So while not being Finnish, but that's what this is all about. You don't have to be Finnish to come to our big Finnish festival this summer. Very welcoming.
3: I feel a lot better. What's important to know about the community that makes up the Copper Country today in 2026?
4: Sure. So we're Michigan's northernmost destination, and our history is rooted in copper mining and industrial creation. So what you had was, back in the early 1800s, we became a melting pot for Europe. You had Finnish people, Cornish people, Hungarians and Estonians making their way to the Copper Country to make a better life for themselves, working in the mines. It was hard work. It was dangerous. But the home was just like Finland. We've got pine trees. We have big winters, 360 inches of snow. So this was just like home for these people. So they stayed and brought vibrant traditions like Juhannus, Midsummer.
3: Now, a good reason why this festival is in Hancock is that Hancock was designated the International Finno-Ugric Capital of Culture for 2026.
4: Yes.
3: First of all, congratulations.
4: Thank you.
3: Second of all, what the heck? Like, who assigns that title?
4: It is so secretive, right? So, and especially when you say on the street, Finno-Ugric Capital of Culture, what the heck does that mean to the average person? What this is Finno-Ugric peoples. There is a place in Europe called the Uralic Center. So these are Uralic languages. It breaks down to languages of these groups of folks who migrated from Russia to the West into Europe to have their own countries, and they divided up into all these different languages and cultures. So what happens is, last year at Juhannus, the first time we hosted it, the city of Hancock, we found out that we had been awarded this honor. So what it is we were selected out of everywhere in the entire world because we are doing the most to tell our story, tell our Finnish American story, in highlighting, preserving, and educating people about that culture. A lot of people wouldn't even know that there's Finnish people in the Keweenaw because we're so inherently Finnish in our day-to-day lives, from watching the sun come up, having coffee, to celebrating the longest day of the year. It is the first American community to ever receive the designation. So it is a big honor being recognized.
3: Jesse, we trolls in the Lower Peninsula, I mean, we all understand when we talk about, like, Polish American culture. A lot of people understand Italian American culture, Black American culture, Mexican American culture. But like, what does it mean? I mean, I understand you're not Finnish yourself, but what do Finnish American people in the UP, like, what are some things that they associate with being Finnish that they want to share?
4: Third thing, music, dancing, and food. Some of the best ways to rub elbows with people is breaking bread. So lots of great meals, taking time to make things together, spending time with your community. Finns are very big into community. So we certainly have a village up here and it takes everybody to make it happen. Some of the best ways are just taking a slow afternoon. Finnish people love coffee in the afternoon. So you hit noon, you take a break, you have a little sweet treat for lunch, sit out in the sun, soak it up. I'm just truly enjoying that time in nature too. I'm such a calm, quiet culture. There's a reason why Finland is the happiest country in the world.
3: Oh, wow.
4: And it's how we define happiness. Truly, at the end of the day, we have what we need to get by. At the end of the day, we're happy having a cold drink after a long day, just the simple moments in life, slow travel, just enjoying, just intentionally planning your day. No rushing. We do not rush anything in the Keweenaw, and that's really the epitome of this culture.
3: Yeah. So the title of Finno-Ugric Capital of Culture, what kinds of responsibilities come with that designation?
4: Of course. Well, it's a huge responsibility because now this year at Johannes is our big event. So this is our big one shot. We have so many people invested. We're working with our local group, Copper Country Finns and Friends, the Finlandia Foundation, this national group who has roots in Hancock, such big support. And we're hosting ambassadors to all three of these countries. Finland, Hungary, and Estonia will all be together speaking to the public in the city of Hancock. This may be the first time that every single ambassador has been together in America. So this is such an incredible opportunity to reestablish these great relationships with our countries that we are living just like them today, having that culture every day. And it is great to strengthen those ties. We truly have a lot of people will be flying in for this, performers from all these countries as well. So folks can really get a taste of Finland, Hungary, and Estonia in the coming weekends.
3: The Johannes Festival, can you maybe tell us about how it will be similar to some solstice celebrations that we might expect to see in Finland? And I wonder also if there are some things that will be different about it that will be very specific to the Keweenaw experience.
4: Yes, you got it. And that's what it is. So it's so wonderful, of course, the Finnish, Estonian, Hungarian culture. But what we have in the Keweenaw is Finnish-American culture. So how that's translated is honoring the original traditions. So you wake up, you raise that midsummer pole. This is a Finnish tradition. It looks a lot like what you would see in Finland. Again, we get the midnight sun as well. So this is the longest day of the year. So we wake up, decorate the midsummer pole. So this is raised. There's a spiral dance that takes place. So we have an opening ceremony to really mark that sunshine coming up around noon. And on that day, you will also find, again, traditional Finnish programming. So we will have a lot of ambassadors speaking. It's a time to really think about what's going on, share great updates from the communities, and just really spend time together. That is the big thing at Johannes, is spending that time enjoying the sun because it goes away so fast in winter.
3: Yeah. The pole you mentioned, I mean, just so people can get a mental picture of it, are we talking like a maypole?
4: Yes. So to be super specific, so the Finnish people have a midsummer pole. So the maypole is a Swedish tradition, and we'll even just go there. If many people have seen the movie, the horror movie, Midsummer, it's not like that.
3: I wondered if you were going to bring that up. So there will be no human sacrifices.
4: No human sacrifices at this ceremony. But the idea is the same. So very vibrant, just floral. You have streamers, birch branches. You have all the elements of nature that are incorporated into the ceremony. So really celebrating the sun that day. Going to be the longest day of the year, and you have to mark it. You have to soak up that sun.
3: It sounds beautiful. What is Finnish food like? I mean, I know what Upper Peninsula food is like, you know, the traditions of the Cornish pasties and everything. But,
4: yes. You
3: know, what would we be snacking on if we attend this year?
4: Well, if you start your day with breakfast, you have to have panakaku, that is Finnish pancakes, and it's really good with jam or syrup and butter. Love to slather that up. So it's like egg pancakes are so good. Such a sweet way to start the day, and especially nisu bread. So it's got cardamom in it instead of your traditional cinnamon-heavy treats. So you have these different spices. So that's really the biggest difference is you'll have fish cooked. A lot of recipes use fish, rice, and fresh vegetables. But you'll really taste just a little bit of different spice. So plenty of opportunities to get some Finnish food at this festival. But the same thing, Finnish American culture will also have a hot dog stand for the weekend. So you'll have some of the best hot dogs of your life. It won't be finished.
3: You had me at cardamom. That sounds amazing. If you're just joining us, we're talking with Jesse Wiederhold of Visit Keweenaw and talking about the second Johannes summer solstice celebration that's coming up mid-June. Jesse, what kind of turnout are you expecting based on last year?
4: Huge turnout. So Facebook's never a great indicator, but thousands of people marking their interest, expressing their interest. We know that our airports are busy. Our hotels are feeling strong this week. So we know that this is going to be a big weekend in Hancock. The best part about the Keweenaw, it's never going to feel crowded. So still plenty of place to park, plenty of rooms left to come stay for the weekend, but it is going to feel wonderful. It's really going to be a great example of seeing everybody you know, everybody and their neighbors will be out at this, and especially folks coming into the area. Of course, the Keweenaw is reliant on tourism for our economy, so something like this is really great for our local area as well, especially working with our hotels. So this is a great weekend for the Keweenaw across the board.
3: Finlandia University hosted quite a bit of cultural programming for the community. The university closed its doors in 2023. Can you talk to us a little bit about whether the community energy around these types of celebrations has changed since then?
4: Yes, the university was such a crucial role, especially with Hakan Päivä, and bringing that Finnish flair to Hancock, literally being the foundation for this heritage in Hancock. What happened immediately after it closed was the community never gave up. So everyone kept on living like nothing changed. So what you had was this wonderful organization, Finlandia Foundation, stepped up and really saved the programs, especially the Heritage Center that's there. So we have Finnish American Heritage Center with gallery exhibits, and that's where the dances take place and a lot of the crafts and workshops and the Finnish American Folk School. All of these things the community knew immediately that we could not get rid of or forget. So there was a huge push, including the city. You had Finlandia Foundation. You have a local group, Copper Country Finns and Friends, that works daily, if not every week, to save this culture and preserve it and tell that story. Visit Keweenaw at the destination. We're storytellers, and this is a great one. This is an important one.
3: Okay, Jesse, I have to ask, what is the deal with the wife carrying contest?
4: Yes. So a wonderful Finnish tradition, and this is an international championship. So there is an official wife carrying contest that happens in Finland. There's also a North American championship. So this is where you're carrying your partner, does not have to be husband and wife, but must be two 18 plus adults.
3: Okay.
4: In our course this year, so it's always been very fun. You put obstacles up like mini hurdles, or this year we're really upping the stakes. We've got a 70-foot slip and slide, a 4-foot pool, and hurdles. You've got hopscotch. You've got silly string obstacles, and people are really going to have to work for their prize this year.
3: Man, I don't know if my Blue Cross is good enough, but it sounds like a lot of fun to watch.
4: Yes, helmets will be required this year.
3: Okay, I mean, so, it's probably safety first. Safety first.
4: Yes. It's going to be it's such a spectacle. And what it really is, again, Finnish traditions, this is zany, this is wonky, this is fun. That's the whole point of the weekend. We are having fun, and Finnish folks will agree that that's very important to do.
3: Yeah.
4: About that happiness.
3: I noticed that the schedule also includes some sauna events.
4: Yes.
3: The inner part of the feeders for the international sauna games. Is sauna a thing in the summer in Finnish culture?
4: Yes, it is. In fact, a lot of people use that as a shower. It's a way to get clean if you have a good one. So that's something that we whipped up this year. A nice local partner, Wolf's Head Film, came in and said, let's do a sauna contest. So you work with all the elements. Let's have people chop wood, make kindling, carry buckets, water carrying. And we're going to do some tossing. So you'll be seeing how accurate and how far you can toss the water onto the sauna rocks. And that's right. You've gotten it right. It's sauna, not sauna.
3: Can you talk a little bit about the bonfire that preceded Hancock's Johannes celebration? It's a summer solstice event that's been happening for decades in Toivola, about 20 minutes south of Hancock.
4: Mm-hmm. I think the original origin story would be the original fans coming to Hancock and having their summer bonfire. So that's really where Toy Vol is originated. A lot of these folks have Finnish heritage, and their parents, their grandparents came and had celebrated Juhannus for a long time. So there's a huge Finnish population in the Toy Vola area. So they have hosted, and we call it the Juhannus Koko. The midsummer bonfire has taken place at Agate Beach for many years. So a lot of events that we work on are not necessarily new entirely. So we like to pay homage to the fact that they have really started this. They started the bonfire. So with their blessing, we wanted to turn it into something more full for the city. Spread that festival out. And with the award that we got last year, just a reflection that, again, this is not something new. This is something that people have been living in the Copper Country since the 1800s.
3: Wow. Jesse, are there any other events that we didn't talk about that you'd especially like to let people know about?
4: Well, there's a couple more things that people should know about. So first of all, we'll also be debuting the Michigan Air Guitar exhibit. So this is another big Finnish tradition. Believe it or not, heavy metal is very popular in Finland. So we'll have an air guitar exhibit on Friday. So folks will be competing for a cash prize in that. Folks should know that the Finnish long drink will be there too. So a wonderful event brand partner. They will be having activations at Small Craft. So on that Friday, there will be a cold plunge contest at the local place. So folks can go down to the Hancock waterfront, win some swag prizes. Same thing with Mount Bohemia Ski Resort. That Saturday, we're doing free admission to the Nordic Spa. So folks can go up to Loch Labelle, spend their day and relax, enjoy 4 saunas, 2 hot tubs, and a cold plunge. There will also be a cold plunge contest there. So if folks are into the heat and cold cycles, the full Nordic experience, really encourage them to get that free pass for the spa that weekend on Saturday, June 20th.
3: Can we go back to the air guitar contest for a minute?
4: Yes, it's called MAGE, Michigan Air Guitar Exhibition, MAGE.
3: Incredible. Is there like a Finnish style of air guitar that you would say is distinct from, say, the Swedish or the Norwegian or Danish air guitar?
4: No, but I must say, these people will be giving it their all. It is no joke. Finland and heavy metal are no joke. So they're going to be bringing their A games for sure. I've heard that the competition sign up is already packed.
3: I cannot wait. Jesse, visitors to the area may have already seen signs and t-shirts and magnets mm-hmm. and other swag that says Sisu. How do you explain what Sisu is all about?
4: So by definition, this is grit, determination, and the strong-willed spirit of Finnish folks. This definitely applies to a lot of Europeans, especially in the Copper Country. But for example, you've got to have a lot of that if you're going to make it through 360 inches of snow in the winter. You're going to really have to have a lot of grit and determination. Something that's important to know about our area is you want to be here. Nobody's here by mistake. We're really far north, and the climate is cold in winter, but it's embracing it. It's finding ways to make the most out of that winter, snowshoeing, skiing, just embracing all seasons. It's not a weather problem. It's how you're dressed. And that's the Finnish mindset.
3: Jesse Wiederhold is the managing director of Visit Keweenaw, and he's been cluing us in about the second annual Juhannus Summer Solstice Celebration. Mark your calendars, June 17th through the 26th. Jesse, thank you so much for talking with us today.
4: Absolutely. Kiitos.
3: If you'd like to hear more stories about Copper Country, don't forget to subscribe to our spinoff podcast, On Hand. We take listeners' questions about the Great Lakes State, and no topic is off limits, and we get these questions answered by experts. Our team just got back from a reporting trip to the UP to get a few Keweenaw questions taken care of, including one about the totally true history of pasties. But before that, we have an episode coming up for you that is all about why Michigan's roads are just bad. Do you have stories to tell us about road repair horrors in Michigan? Maybe a particularly memorable time you blew out a tire on a pothole? Or maybe you can tell us about how you got attention for a substandard road that you thought would never get fixed. Email us your stories. And if you're feeling extra, you can even record on your phone and then email us the file. Either way, the address is onhand@michiganpublic.org. That's onhand@michiganpublic.org. That's all for Stateside for today. I'm April Baer. Thank you so much for listening. We'll see you Monday.

0: Good evening. You're listening to Michigan Public. I'm Christopher Johnson. 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
0: In the Michigan Public weather forecast for this evening, mostly clear skies, lows near 60. For tomorrow, mostly sunny, and it's getting warmer. Highs range from the mid-80s to about 90. And there's a chance of showers and thunderstorms on Saturday evening.

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1: If you've ever done anything, anything at all, you know that stuff is not supposed to work out. That there's going to be a monkey wrench, that the universe is not your friend. You can't foresee what's happening tomorrow, much less predict how it's going to go down next year. But then every once in a while, something shifts. Things start working out, fitting together, A plus B equals C, like maybe the universe has money on it. And you're there for the ride. On the next Snap Judgment, Kismet. Amazing story from real people pushing the hand of fate. Snap Judgment. Similar sound. Movies of the mind. Storytelling with a beat. Right after this break.
2: Live from NPR News in Washington, I'm Ryland Barton. A federal judge has issued a preliminary injunction blocking the Trump administration's nearly $2 billion anti-weaponization fund. The judge said the move was necessary, as NPR's Ryan Lucas reports.
3: At a court hearing on a lawsuit challenging the fund, U.S. District Judge Leonie Brinkema said the public statements from DOJ officials that the department was abandoning the fund were not sufficient. She noted that President Trump continues to publicly support the fund and that the government has refused to formally declare under oath that the fund is indeed dead. Judge Brinkema therefore issued a preliminary injunction blocking the fund, but she gave the Justice Department 1 week to provide a clear, unambiguous declaration under penalty of perjury, signed by the Acting Attorney General and the U.S. Treasury Secretary, that the fund will not move ahead. If it does so, the judge said she will likely dismiss the lawsuit. If the government does not do so, then the case will move forward. Ryan Lucas, NPR News, Alexandria, Virginia.
2: A federal judge has refused to stop the White House from staging a UFC mixed martial arts event on the South Lawn of the White House this weekend. The White House calls the lawsuit baseless, saying it's no different from many other events hosted at public forums in the Capitol. NPR's Danielle Kurtzleben has more.
4: A watchdog group has filed a lawsuit attempting to halt the fight, noting the money that UFC stands to make off the event, and that Trump owns up to $50,000 of stock in the company that owns UFC. The DOJ has responded, saying in part it would be too disruptive to halt an event a year in the making, and noting past presidents' White House events. White House spokesperson Davis Engel insisted to NPR there are no conflicts of interest, and added that Trump's assets are in a trust managed by his children.
2: NPR's Danielle Kurtzleben reporting. In Ohio, a group that organizes political activities for Democratic causes was raided by the FBI today. From Ohio Public Radio, Joe Ingles reports.
5: Ohio Organizing Collaborative board member Prentice Haney says FBI agents have searched premises and in some cases taken laptops and electronic devices as well as interviewed people who work with the organization.
6: There's no reason for over 100 agents to be knocking on the doors of everyday Ohio demanding and accusing people of voter fraud as if it was a witch hunt and scaring them with their children, following them in their cars to school and to work. I mean, this was a full-out assault. I mean, we haven't seen anything like this since Selma.
5: Haney says the people who were contacted by the FBI were told it was related to a case of voter fraud. The FBI has been contacted for comment. For NPR News, I'm Joe Ingles in Columbus, Ohio.
2: A federal appeals court has upheld the conviction of cryptocurrency entrepreneur Sam Bankman-Fried, rejecting arguments that his trial was unfair. Judges expressed skepticism that he was not allowed to present key evidence during his 2023 trial. This is NPR News. Thousands of Puerto Ricans are struggling with water shortages so severe that the governor has activated the National Guard. Officials have not publicly pinpointed the cause. The shortages are largely affecting some of the island's most populated cities, including San Juan. Residents are being forced to buy potable water. Heat can be dangerous for pregnant women. A new study looks at how certain proteins inside a pregnant body respond to heat and how that can affect both mother and fetus. NPR's Alejandra Barunda reports.
7: One way bodies deal with heat stress is to ramp up the production of molecules called heat shock proteins.
8: Fundamentally, their job is to protect the cell.
7: That's Carrie Breton. She's an environmental epidemiologist at Washington University in St. Louis. She says that's extra important during pregnancy when feeling too much heat can affect both mother and fetus. The new study in environmental science and technology shows that heat exposure ramped up the amount of protective heat shock proteins in most pregnant women's blood. But some women who developed lots of the proteins ended up having their babies early. It's a hint about why some pregnant people might be more sensitive to heat than others. Alejandra Burunda, NPR News.
2: Patagonia, the clothing brand, is suing Patagonia, the drag queen, for $1. The central question is whether Patagonia, who filed for a trademark last year, can sell merchandise using her name without causing confusion for consumers. Patagonia, the company, is named after the region in southern Chile and Argentina. Patagonia is based in Bend, Oregon, and is known for mobilizing climate activists and raising money for climate organizations. 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
12: Okay, so, sophomore year, Grand Valley State University, and on the laundry room bulletin board, I see a poster about jobs available in food services, and I write down the number to call. But when I finish my laundry, I can't read my own writing, so I go back to the bulletin board, and the poster's gone. And that doesn't make any sense. I'm sure that someone just stapled another poster on top of the poster I'm looking for. So I start excavating the bulletin board, pulling stuff off to see what's underneath. Missing dogs, chess club party, tutoring needed. And I see half a sign. And it says, apply now, fellowships to Asia. And I don't know why, but I look at that sign. And I do need to get out of Dodge. The likelihood is less than zero, but so what? I pull a tab from the side, and I do apply. Later, I'm told to meet at the dean's office, and a man comes out and congratulates me on being chosen for the Asia Fellowship, a year-long trip. Whoa! You will represent our school at a brand new program in Japan. This is an extremely selective admissions process. You should be very proud. Whoa. Extremely selective. I was chosen, picked. Well, how many people apply? Well, that's not really important right now. What's important? No. Really, how many people did apply? Well, in truth, you were the only applicant, but that doesn't change the fact we are proud to have you represent our university overseas. No one else applied. No one. Probably because they posted a notice buried three posters deep on a random laundry room bulletin board. And truly, that trip changed my life. Fate? Destiny? Maybe. But today on Snap Judgment, we're calling it Kismet. Amazing stories from real people being directed by the fates. My name is Glenn Washington. Always remember, qualifications are for suckers. When you're listening to Snap Judgment. Now then, on the Kismet episode, when Elena first started looking for someone on the internet, she thought that an online romance would stay just that. Online. Snap judgment.
11: I remember the first time I saw Meg's profile. I think I remember glasses, and I kind of thought she looks geeky. She tried to write her profile in Russian. She just translated the words that she wanted to use, and it came out very, very hilarious. But it was stunning. There was so much energy in that letter. We started writing back and forth. It was wonderfully easy. I have never felt that way ever in my life. We didn't play any games. We didn't feel self-conscious. We were so honest to each other. It was just mutual. We were mutually drawn to each other. I realized that she was on the other side of the world, that she was Canadian, and I was in Ivanovo in Russia. It was the very end of 2005. She said once in the letter to me that it would be a great idea if we met in Kiev. Of course, I got scared. I absolutely couldn't imagine how could I go to Kiev to see a woman? At the time, I was an architect working in a small town. I was 25, and I did not know almost anything about the world. I was not out. I told her that simply my society will not allow me to be with her. She tried to play it cool and she told me, well, whatever then, if we part, that's fine with me. And you see, the thing is, because she said so, I realized if I will let her go now, I will lose her. And so I decided to go to Kiev. So of course I had to do it in secret. If somebody finds out in Russia that you are gay, your life turns upside down instantly. Children lose their home. If my mother knew that I was homosexual, I could end up on the street without documents, without job, without any money. But it didn't matter to me anymore. I knew that I need to see this woman. My mother knew that Meg was my pen pal, and she knew that I was writing to her. I think me and her were walking to work, and I told her that I have bought the ticket and that I'm going to see Meg and that I was going to practice my English with her. She was cranky. She said, spend only 2 to 3 days and come back immediately. Oh, how I felt that morning. Wow. The most amazing thing was going to happen in my life. I was going to see Meg, the person that I yearned for so long. When I landed in the Borispol airport, I could barely walk, and I felt like my legs are made of cotton. The first time when I saw her eyes, she wore glasses. I remember the first thought that hit me: she doesn't look anything like her pictures.
13: She recognizes me immediately, and she just gets this incredible grin on her face. She puts her arms around me, and I put my arms around her, and she's taller than I expected.
11: It's like lightning went through me. I think I was so excited that I was ready to drop unconscious there.
13: She's actually kind of shaking, and I just remember holding her, and I think what I said was that it's okay now, it's okay. We get to the apartment, and there's Elena and I standing in the hallway, and it was just and just sort of almost take each other in. That was interesting.
11: Awkward. For me, it was very awkward. We didn't even know what to talk about at first. I remember thinking that I am obligated to kiss that woman. When we met for the first time, we both felt like there was so much expectations and there was so much pressure.
13: It was like one of those moments where you just stand in front of someone and you're just sort of, you paint them with your eyes. You take in every minute. Wow, it's real.
14: The day before I left for Kiev, I have written my parents a letter and I hid it in my desk. In the letter, I said to my parents, I found the person I love. I'm happy now. We are going to meet. I wanted them to understand that there is nothing to worry about. And that was it. In fact, I remember even crying while typing it. It actually felt very invigorating because I think obviously what it was my coming out to my parents. I hid the letter in my desk before I left for Kiev. My idea was when I was going to be in Kiev, I would phone my mother and I would tell her that that's where it is and that I want her to read it.
13: Once the letter was out in the open, let's just say the guano hit the fan.
14: She phoned pretty much instantly. Yeah, my mother told me that she wants to see me. She wants to come to Kiev to see me and Meg and to see that I'm truly okay. And then I can just live my life the way I want. I didn't want to meet with her. I didn't want to expose Meg to her. I knew there would be conflict. But I was trained like a poodle to obey my mother. I thought I have to. I remember it was March 1st. I remember the date well. When we came to the train station.
13: It's huge. It's gigantic.
14: We couldn't find her anywhere.
13: She's not there. We're looking around. The phone is ringing. Where are you? Where are you?
14: She was standing so far away from the building of the train station. And so I kind of thought, that's odd. Why would she be standing there?
13: She's standing on these platforms like quite a ways away, waving her arms up and down in slow motion. And the only way to get to them is there's these underground access tunnels.
14: And so I'm rushing to my mother and pulling Meg after me.
13: She's heading toward her mother quite quickly. And it's dark. It's very dark.
14: And I realize, this is an ambush.
13: She told me something's wrong. And she actually literally pushed me back. Her father jumps out of an adjoining stairway. And her parents grabbed her. Lena kind of sort of turns around and she's desperate. They were yelling at me, go away. They were yelling at Lena to shut up.
14: I told Meg to go back to apartment and wait for me there because I knew that with Meg around, my parents are going to be... They simply going to be nasty.
13: She's saying, it's fine. No problem. Just go, go. And she just wanted me out. So okay. So I did. I just left.
14: They brought me to the second floor of the McDonald's restaurant, barricaded me there with the tables to prevent me from leaving, telling me how awful I am, that nobody, young people usually don't do things like that to their parents. And I was asking her, what exactly am I doing to you? I just want to be with Meg. And so my father slapped three train tickets back to Russia in front of me and said, that's it, you're going with us. I imagined me going back with them, and I realized I will never see Meg again. I'm not letting these people do this to me. I will be with Meg, and that's what I told them. I told them, I'm not going with you. I was trying to stand up and leave. They were not letting me go.
13: My phone rings, and I hear kind of muffled and banging and crashing, and then I hear Lena. All she's saying to me is she says McDonald's train station, McDonald's, and then she says I love you. She says it again, Meg, I love you, and then silence.
12: Don't miss a moment. Snap Judgment, the Kismet episode continues right after this break. Stay tuned.
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19: 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Welcome back to Snap Judgment, the Kismet episode. When last we left, one couple is desperately trying to communicate. 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
13: She says, McDonald's, train station, McDonald's. And then she says, Meg, I love you. And then silence. It was like I had been slugged in the gut. And I couldn't believe that I had left her.
20: So I went back to the train station. I found McDonald's. I went up to the second floor.
13: I see half the upstairs eating area is filled with people, literally crammed up against one side of the restaurant, and the other half of the restaurant is sort of empty, except for Elena. Elena's a mess. She's got makeup running all over her face. She's crying, and she's jammed against a wall in the corner. She's trying to stand up, and her father shoves the table against her. I didn't know what to do. And all of a sudden, a fist comes out of nowhere and just floors me. Her father, he was wild. And the guy had just slugged me. I looked around at the people dining, and everybody's just sitting there munching on their McHappy meals. I just said, you know, like, Malizia, we need the police. Nobody did anything. Her father then pulls out this photograph that I had sent Lena. And he's showing it literally almost around the restaurant and saying, criminal, criminal, this is a criminal, you know, help us, this criminal is after us.
21: After the attack, we got taken to the police station nearby. Being a police was a torture. It was so stupid. They held us there for so many hours.
20: I believe it was they couldn't find anything to charge us with, and of course I'd also paid the bribe, which is why I'm sure they let us go.
21: A few days later, obviously, I checked the bag. The passport was gone. Of course, I knew that my mother took it. We went to Canadian consulate.
20: Got to the embassy, and we spoke to one of the staff members.
13: And when she was basically telling us that you know, you're cooked in Kiev, you know, you need to get out. She said the police were corrupt, that they would know where we were, and that we should not go back to the apartment, that her parents would be dangerous. Her official position was, let us get you on an airplane and get you out of here. Canada would officially help evacuate me from Ukraine.
20: Without a passport,
13: they couldn't do anything for Elena.
22: You know, why didn't you just leave Elena? You just met. You don't owe her a single thing. You know, you could have just left and been on your way.
13: Why didn't I do that? Well, I loved Lena. There was no way I was going to feed her to the jackals. The only way she could make it was with me.
20: I knew what we had to do.
13: First of all, get out of Kiev where they could find us. And second of all, then get out of Ukraine and find a way to Canada.
14: We had to find a way to get me to Canadian soil on our own. And nobody else would help us but ourselves.
13: There was only one other option, and that was to go underground. I had no idea what we were doing. We were like the Marx Brothers. We switched clothes. We colored our hair. We hung around the train station, and Lena approached women who looked like her, you know, and said, "Hey, do you want to sell your passport?"
20: We thought about stowing away on a freighter, buying an airplane, hiring people smugglers. The ideas that we were coming up with were simply outrageous. But we were looking for any way out of this mess.
22: Why can't you go back to Russia and just get a visa there? You can go to a different city, you can apply for a visa, and then just fly out.
21: I think what people don't understand, what it actually takes for a Russian citizen to get a visa, I would say it's about 20 documents you have to provide. My parents tried to kidnap me, part me with the love of my life, and why don't I just go back home and collect all those documents for visa? How stupid is this? I mean, you know, I was actually manhandled by these people.
13: She's sort of saying, well, what are we thinking of doing? And then it just kind of hit me. How about, let's buy a boat. We can get a sailboat and we can sail it down the river and out into the Black Sea. And then she's like, okay, yeah, okay. And I realize she doesn't understand a thing.
21: I really had no idea what she was talking about.
13: From Kiev, we took a taxi to Odessa. From Odessa, a plane to Turkey. In Turkey, they only let Lena have 60 days in the country, so there was no stopping. We had to go on.
21: We went to take a look at potential boats we could use to get to Canada.
14: We took the boat out of the marina to see how it sails. So that was the time when I realized, uh-oh, I'm gonna be really screwed now. I really had no idea what the ocean is like. I realized, so this bathtub is gonna take us all the way across all those oceans and seas to Canada. I physically was sick. I was terrified. I couldn't believe I'm gonna end up in this environment. I couldn't believe Meg was so damn happy buying it. And she was standing in the helm all shiny and happy. And I thought, my God, this woman is crazy.
13: Alana's got no money. Everything she's got is tied up by her mother, and she doesn't have two kopecks to rub together. So there was no other choice. I mortgaged my house.
20: We needed the boat. I think we needed the boat more than we needed the house.
13: Our ultimate destination was Victoria, British Columbia, which is where I lived. We thought we were going to go from Marmaris nonstop through the Straits of Gibraltar. We would see if we could get into the Panama Canal. We would then come up all the way through the Pacific Ocean to Vancouver. I estimated the trip would take probably 8 months or so.
21: We knew it was pretty much impossible. We had a small boat. We wouldn't be allowed to ask a Coast Guard for help. We were not going to be allowed to dock at any country on the way. We absolutely knew that we could die.
0: So, like, did Elena understand what a greenhorn you were at this?
14: Yeah, interesting question, huh?
13: I don't think so. I put on a pretty good act. I mean, I figured, okay, I had flown over a lot of ocean, and I had looked down at it.
0: Did you know how to sail in the open ocean?
13: No.
0: And what's the longest that you had ever gone sailing at all without landing?
13: A few hours.
0: And, like, what's the extent of all the research that you've done to really see that this is possible?
13: I read a book that I found at the Frankfurt Airport. So I read that book.
0: Okay. So you read one book.
13: Oh, it's a pretty big book. I mean, it's pretty long.
21: We packed everything we could think of.
13: We packed over 2 metric tons of food.
21: Tons of milk, tons of juice.
13: Over 100 rolls of toilet paper.
21: Canned vegetables.
13: Almost 100 gallons of UHT milk.
21: Cookies, rice, pasta.
13: I don't know why we had this, but we had literally great big bags of sealed Kalamata olives.
21: There was somehow, there was this strange feeling that we can do anything. I realized that I can be master of my own life. And the fact that it was going to take just 1 year to get to Canada, it didn't bother me at all. I was not afraid anymore.
13: When we were leaving, we only had one Turkish tradesman come to see us off, and it was because there was some last-minute welding to do. His name was Kamil. He's this great big man. And he was so worried. He was so worried about things. And he didn't speak much English. And he was checking things on the boat and tugging at things and saying, good, strong, good. And then he'd pull on something else, good, strong. The sun was setting, so the sky was all orange. The air was perfectly still. Heat is just starting to sort of settle down. Everything starts to almost refresh at that point. And everything is incredibly quiet, only the sound of the engine. And he gives us hugs, and he helps push the boat out. We're disappearing toward the breakwater in the marina, and he's standing there on the dock. He's holding these tools in his hands, and he's just standing there. And we can see that he has tears in his eyes.
21: I remember mostly leaving the harbor, when I remember I was sitting in the cockpit, and I was eating cookies with milk, and I was pretty upbeat, and I just couldn't believe. I thought so special. I thought, oh my God, I'm just this little Russian girl, you know, who was supposed to be sitting at home raising babies, and here I am having this amazing journey with the woman I love. You see, those two

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1: Moments of my life. And I hated the world then. Because I realized I was saying goodbye to literally my entire life. And I realized then that I was losing it all. With every single day and even hour that we were spending on the boat, we both were becoming more confident. We were learning how to sail. And I think fear eventually was going away, even for me. The boat is 46 feet. The funny thing is, it actually does not feel that big at all when you have to live in the thing. A small boat with small rooms and a lot of bruises.
2: Did you guys get on each other's nerves?
1: Oh yeah, Meg is the messiest person in the world.
3: She goes into the bathroom to wash her face, and it's like a water buffalo blew up in there.
1: Yeah, the boat is, it's actually indeed is very boring. Not much to do. I mean, I guess what saved us is having computers. They were entertaining us. I think we had some games. It was Sims. I don't know if you played it, but it's actually quite a nice game. Because it allowed us to have a life among people and on land. I guess my favorite thing was to just to create a home, you know, like you have to build a house and then choose the furniture. That was wonderful. And I also loved to feed her, you know, that character. And I like to order pizza. and I remember, I think we actually had Meg character too in the same village. And we would meet together and have fun. I think mostly what we were doing there in the game is watching television together and cuddling. Yeah, it's a hilarious game.
4: I would say it could be November. We left at the beginning of July. And, you know, by this time we're pretty seasoned sailors. There's not much wind. We're basically drifting along. So we're not used to seeing other boats except freighters, and they might sort of come and go kind of thing. And it's very light winds, barely moving. And it's a quiet morning, and this target starts showing up on the radar. And I don't know what it is, because it's not moving like a freighter would, and it's moving fast, and it's coming straight at us. I'm scanning the horizon with binoculars. I don't see it. Finally, it's about 7 miles out, and I start to see this little thing on the horizon, but what I see more than anything is this big cloud of smoke behind it, and it's not changing course.
1: I experienced the boat approaching us so fast.
4: Please identify yourself. This is vessel, you know, whatever. And it was always just silence, silence, silence. There's no way we can outrun this thing. Nothing we can do. I had a fire extinguisher. That was the only thing I could think of as a defensive weapon. So we both go up and we sit in the cockpit and we wait.
1: And I think we were absolutely still. Statues frozen on the bench. I don't think we made a sound. I don't think we moved. And the only parts of our bodies that moved was head and eyeballs.
4: And this vessel comes over the horizon, and it's making all just this ungodly racket. So it's this big steel patrol boat. It's probably 50 feet long. It's got lots of rust all over the place. And it cuts its engines, it slows down, and it starts circling us. On the front of it, it's got a tripod-mounted machine gun with a guy standing behind it. There's other guys standing on the deck with various weapons. And they're not saying a thing. And they're sort of looking down, and they bring this boat back to an idle, and they circle us slowly, just at idle, chug, chug, chug, chug, chug, chug, chug, chug, chug, chug. And our little boat's bobbing away in the waves that they made. They didn't say anything.

0: We didn't say anything. Everybody just stared. Circle us two or three times. Somebody from the flybridge, I assume it was the captain. He also was carrying a gun. He just snapped something. The engines on that boat revved up, and it just tore off. And it just went back across the horizon and left us alone. We just went below, and I think we crawled into bed and held on to each other and just shook.
1: We are in the North Pacific. We're almost there.
0: We were 2 weeks away and out of 10 months of hell at sea.
1: I would say that like water was boiling. It was nothing but black.
0: We're basically 1,000 miles off San Francisco. We're not supposed to be there. Nobody is supposed to be there. Certainly not in a little boat. And we're climbing north. It's one gale after another. They're relentless. They go on for days. We were making 10 miles north and 5 miles back. 10 miles north and 5 miles back. We know something's going to happen. We know the cold fronts are coming down on us like freight trains. And we know there's a Pacific storm just waiting for us. The wind picked up. It got to over 55 knots and it overwhelmed Lena. She lost control of the boat. The boat goes over on its side. So it's basically being dragged sideways through the water. And all of this stuff is on top of me. Books, clothes, tools, whatnot. And I wake up and I sort of hear this muffled screaming through the headphones. So I make my way to the cockpit. And Lena is hanging onto the wheel. There's water coming up against the deck. The cockpit is full of water. Everything's crashing and falling. She's screaming. The water is coming down through the companionway, and we're dragging more of it in, and I know the heavier it gets, the further into the water it's going to sink. Elena was frozen solid on the wheel. She was terrified. She was paralyzed. And she sort of comes to.
1: I realized that I cannot turn the wheel. It does not... My strength is not enough. I guess at that point in time I thought, well, this is it. The water is very close. And that's probably the end. And I think I kind of got stuck in this situation, in this thought. And I was just staring at the red compass. There was a compass right there behind the wheel. And I don't know for how long I was staring at it.
0: I jumped for the wheel. I grabbed it, wrenched it out of her hands. Basically, once again, started swearing at her to get the sails down, release the damn main sheet, get the wind out of it now, or we're going to die.
1: And I was ripping that cloth, I was pulling it down to me, and I remember my hands, the knuckles hurt so much, I think I actually bled then. How I got it down, I don't know, but I did. We turned back, I went down below, and I was staring at the blue flames of that heater we had. I think Meg was in the cockpit for a while, and I remember sitting there crying like crazy. And I was completely wet, and God, the boat was in shambles.
0: There was a foot of water down below. The floorboards are soaking. And the electrical system is shot. Everything is... I mean, it was literally... We were wrecked at that point. We're just talking, and the decision was we're going to die if we keep going. And yet, we're... not going to make it if we turn around. I told her I thought we could. And so over the next few days, we slowly put the boat back together and we turned back into that wind and we made it.
2: Tell me about the moment you landed.
0: The actual moment we landed was in the middle of the night. It was intensely quiet. It was absolutely surreal. I couldn't actually believe it. And your brain is telling you something's wrong. And I'm looking out the windows, And I'm seeing lights, I'm seeing street lights, and I'm seeing stuff. I'm actually hearing traffic noise. We can see the lights of Victoria. They're all spread out. I mean, that's it. That's my hometown. It's just like, wow. I figure no matter what happens now, we're good.
1: Finally, after so many months, I smelled something. It was land, and I think it was dirt. We tied it to a dock. I jumped on it. I made a few steps, and the dock was moving under my feet. Only then I realized this is it. I indeed got here. It's strange. More than anything, what was strange is to see the boat from distance. And so when you actually walk away from it and look back, it stunned me. It looked small, and I couldn't believe that this thing got us all the way to Canada. I feel a lot about this boat. It's my blood, sweat, and tears. And this is really my home.
0: And we're still on the same damn boat.

very special thanks to Elena and Meg, who are still traveling on their boat. Elena has written a book about their adventure. It's called Talking to the Moon. She and Meg also have a website where they've mapped their journey to the smallest detail. Find out more at snapjudgment.org. The original score on that story was by Leon Morimoto. The piece was produced by Liz Mack.

0: when Snap Judgment returns, you always hear about the people who are going to change the world with art. But what if someone actually does? When the Kismet episode continues, stay tuned.
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0: Welcome back to Snap Judgment, the Kismet episode. My name is Glenn Washington, and today we're exploring those remarkable times in life when things seem a little bit too fixed, too planned, too faded. Our next story is about music, but don't put on your dancing shoes quite yet. The Hungarian composer, he dreamed of changing the world with music. Please note, this story does allude to some mature content. It contains strong language and involves suicide and violence. Sensitive listeners, please be advised.
1: I remember when I was five, my dad was playing the piano in the next room from my bed, and I heard that beautiful melody that just touched me immediately. The next morning, when I said, "What was that song that you were playing yesterday?" He said, "You are still little one, so please don't even think about it. Forget it. When you will be adult, it will be okay, but now it's not."
2: That's Laszlo Marosi, a Hungarian music conductor. He's talking about a song composed by Reza Sheresh in the early 1930s.
1: Reza Sheresh was growing up in a very poor Jewish family in Hungary, but he didn't go to school to learn the piano. He himself just was sitting from the piano and with right hand started to discover the keyboard, what kind of sound is coming from what note.
2: There's not much known about Sheresh's early life, except that he aspired to become a famous songwriter. So he did what other aspiring songwriters did. He moved to Paris.
1: Paintings, arts, theater, everything. Paris was the center. He had a girlfriend with him, so he thought that the doors of life are opening for him.
2: In Paris, Sheresh composed many songs, many of them now unheard of. He was trying to live the life of a big-time composer, but there was one problem. He was not a big-time composer.
1: Everyone thought, who is this amateur? He didn't really succeed in Paris. He did not succeed at all.
2: His girlfriend nagged him constantly, telling him to give up his dream, get a 9-to-5 job, but he wouldn't have it. Either he'd become a successful songwriter and change the world, or he'd live out on the streets.
1: When she saw that he didn't become famous, he didn't got the money, he didn't succeed the way how they expected. So she just said, okay, bye-bye.
2: And bye-bye went the love of his life. The day after their breakup, which happened to be a Sunday, Sheresh found himself alone in his apartment. Like the many fruitless times before, he started tapping away at the piano, trying to capture the emotions from the fresh breakup.
1: And that moment in that gloomy afternoon on that Sunday, a sad and mysterious melody started to appear in the mind of Sheresh.
2: Inspired by the melody, his poet friend helped him write the lyrics. They would call the song Somoru Vasharna, or Gloomy Sunday.
1: The beginning of the song, a beautiful, inviting, dark sound with those ascending arpeggio of a minor chord.

0: all together, the melody, the phrasings, the text that he uses there to describe his pain and his sadness is just so lovely. And it's a very sympathetic way stated everything, no complaining, still offering the love. I know that you left me, I know this all, but please know that I love you forever and my love can't be stopped even if I am dead. Don't close my eyes because my love will still go through my dead eyes. Beautiful.
1: Cherish went to many different publishers to try to get his song recorded. They all turned him down, saying that his song was just too emo. But finally, he got his break and is recorded by the top Hungarian pop singer, Paul Kalmár, and many others. The rest is history.
0: Lowest level of society till the top. Everyone loved that song. Everyone was singing it. The radio played it in the 30s almost every day, everywhere where we went. There was no one social gathering, and the Gloomy Sunday was not a song.
1: Gloomy Sunday resonated all around the world. People in England, Germany, France, America, they were all singing it.
0: You will forget all your pain and you will be just sad, very sad. But it's a beautiful sadness and you can cry and those tears will clear your mind. It's beautiful. I love that.
1: Cherish's dream of becoming famous had finally come true, and perhaps now he could win back his girlfriend's love. But that's when it started to happen.
0: People started committing suicide.
1: There's the story of a Hungarian shoemaker who left a note at the scene of his suicide, quoting some of the Gloomy Sunday lyrics.
0: In Vienna, a teenage girl drowned herself by clutching a piece of the song's sheet music.
1: One man shot himself after telling relatives he couldn't get that song out of his head.
0: A woman in London overdosed listening to a record of the songs keep over and over and over and over.
1: A young shopkeeper in Berlin hung herself in her apartment, the sheet music to Gloomy Sunday in her bedroom.
0: We don't even know the exact number because not everyone was discovered.
1: At least 19 suicides have been linked to the song, although many claim hundreds. We'll never know. Others say the Great Depression had a role in the deaths as well. Soon, the song became widely known as the Hungarian Suicide Song and was banned on BBC Radio. When asked about his infamous song, Cherish said,
0: I stand in the midst of this deadly success as an accused man. This fatal fame hurts me. I cried all my disappointments of my heart into this song, and it seems that others with feelings like mine have found their own hurts in it.
1: So the story goes, Cherish tried finding his ex-lover who had inspired him to write Gloomy Sunday. But to his horror, she too had taken her own life with poison.
0: And she had the music Gloomy Sunday with her. Basically, he, the composer, says that I am ready to die for you because I love you so much. Even if you don't love me, I have to tell you that I love you more than you can imagine because I am ready to die for you. And I think the girl killed herself. She demonstrated that she is the same as he stated in the text. It's a very, very good Shakespearean topic.
1: Many years later, after World War II and disappearing from the spotlight, a heartbroken Cherish finally surrendered to the curse of his song. As proclaimed in the climax,
0: my heart and I have decided to end it all. He jumped out of his window of his apartment, but he survived. But while recovering in the hospital, he choked himself to death.
1: Was that really necessary?
0: Why do you think, did he have a choice? If he wrote that song, this was the only way how he could demonstrate that he was serious. he wouldn't be faithful to himself if he wouldn't have done that. He needed to do that. And he knew that, and he did.
1: Cherish may now be dead, but his song's haunting legacy lives on. Gloomy Sunday has been recorded over 80 times, covered by Billie Holiday to Elvis Costello to Bjork.
2: For in death I'm caressing you.

0: Although they've tacked on an extra verse to make the song PG. Apparently, the death mentioned in its lyrics was just a dream.
1: I was only dreaming.
2: Oh no, it's a cheating. You can't say after Romeo and Juliet, "Oh, sorry, I was just kidding." Wait a second, you were not kidding. It's part of the human life. You can't have everything happy end. He should come back and just tear those pages to pieces.
0: What about you? I mean, you're a Hungarian musician. What does this song mean for you?
2: So what it meant for me, something beautiful. This is that came to my mind. Not the sadness, not the drama, but beautiful. Beautifully sad. If I would have the chance to die, I would do that. Commit suicide with this song, put it on. And yeah, I just haven't decided which day. Not yet.
3: Thank you so very much to Laszlo Marosi for telling us that story. That piece was produced by Davey Kemp.

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More amazing Snap Judgment storytelling awaits. 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Now, the bad news, there's no bad news. Snap was produced by the team that never says never. Give it up for the Uber producer, Mark Ristich. The man with the plan, Pat Messini Miller. Anna, shaken, not stirred, Sussman. Liz, stirred and not shaken, Mac. Joe to the Rosenberg. Renzo, can't go, yo. Leon says Morimoto. Adiza Egan can only juggle one ball at a time. Eliza, do run, run, Smith. Shayna knows Sheila. Tail to Cot dresses conservatively. And Jasmine Aguilera, we'll see you now. Word on the street is that this is not the news. No way is this the news. In fact, you could see a bunch of people running in the same direction, then bravely turn around and face the danger, thereby rendering yourself extinct. And though we would remember you fondly, you would still not be as far away from the news as this is. But this is P.

0: 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I'm Christopher Johnson. 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
2: Hey, I'm Sam Sanders. Today on my show with KCRW, actor and author Jeff Hiller. Before he hit it big, he thought he wanted to be a pastor. But then he embraced the fact that he's gay and made a big pivot. I talked to Jeff about being queer and being Christian.
3: Yeah, I don't remember like actually vocally apologizing to God, but I definitely felt guilty and was always trying to atone to God.
2: We also talk about how much has changed since we were young gay kids. Half of my gay friends are divorced. Wow.
3: What a beautiful way to show progress. I pay alimony.
2: Jeff Hiller's new memoir is called Actress of a Certain Age. My 20-year trail to overnight success. Coming up this hour after these headlines.
4: Live from NPR News in Washington, I'm Rylan Barton. President Trump says the U.S. killed the leader of the Tren de Aragua gang with the help of the Venezuelan government. In a social media post, Trump said a swift and lethal kinetic strike has killed Hector Rustenford Guerrero Flores, who he called the infamous leader of the gang. The U.S. labeled Tren de Aragua as a terrorist organization at the beginning of Trump's second term. Shares of SpaceX soared 19% in its Wall Street debut today, making CEO Elon Musk the first ever trillionaire. The closing price has the value of SpaceX well above $2 trillion, but as NPR's Jeff Brumfield reports, the business might not really be worth that much.
5: Even SpaceX's supporters would tell you the business as it is today is not worth $2 trillion. According to the financial documents released ahead of the IPO, SpaceX is actually losing money. It lost $5 billion last year and another $4 billion in the first quarter of this year. A lot of those losses are due to the AI side of the business, which used to be Musk's other company, xAI. It's been burning cash at this incredible rate.
4: NPR's Jeff Brumfield reporting. The Justice Department has approved Paramount's acquisition of Warner Brothers Discovery. NPR's Emma Bowman reports the merger would unite two rival studio giants and raises questions about creative and editorial independence.
6: Paramount owns CBS, including CBS News. It's swallowing the much larger Warner, which includes HBO and CNN. The antitrust investigation into the proposed $110 billion merger found no threat to competition or consumers of film, broadcast television, or streaming. But several states, including California, still have antitrust concerns, and industry unions fear the loss of thousands of jobs. In a statement after the decision, Paramount said the deal would result in a stronger company better positioned to compete against dominant technology platforms and ultimately benefit both consumers and creators. Emma Bowman, NPR News.
4: Oregon's Department of Corrections is facing a class action lawsuit to end solitary confinement. Oregon Public Broadcasting's Conrad Wilson reports.
7: Oregon's constitution prohibits the, quote, harsh, degrading, or dehumanizing treatment of prisoners. Yet according to the lawsuit, hundreds of adults in the state's prisons are held alone inside small windowless rooms, often for months. The state limits disciplinary segregation to 90 consecutive days. That's far longer than neighboring states, says Ben Hale, an attorney with the Oregon Justice Resource Center, which is representing the adults in custody.
8: Oregon has certainly become an outlier in the use of disciplinary solitary confinement, which in some ways is the most punitive.
7: State data show a recent upward trend of adults in custody held in solitary. The Oregon Department of Corrections says it's committed to safe and humane operations. For NPR News, I'm Conrad Wilson in Portland.
4: This is NPR News from Washington. The EU is starting membership talks with Ukraine next week. Ukraine views EU membership as a crucial security guarantee for its future after the war with Russia. The process can take years. EU leaders have praised Ukraine's reforms despite challenges posed by the conflict. Some countries want to offer Ukraine associate membership to speed up integration. New research on workers in the medical field takes a closer look at their ability to prevent the leading cause of maternal mortality worldwide. Ari Daniel has more on the study.
9: Postpartum hemorrhage, or excessive bleeding after childbirth, affects 27 million women each year and kills 43,000. In the delivery room, it can be a race against time, says Adam Duval, professor of maternal health at the University of Oxford.
10: If you intervene early enough, you can then give treatments promptly.
9: To do so, Duval says it's essential to measure the blood loss rather than merely eyeballing it, which allows medical workers to identify and treat these hemorrhages with multiple interventions simultaneously. Altogether, in a trial across four African countries, this approach saw a 60% reduction in severe bleeding. For NPR News, I'm Ari Daniel.
4: An Ohio labor union has filed a grievance over the use of goats to clear brush at a water reclamation plant in Columbus. According to local CBS affiliate 10TV, AFSCME Local 1632 says the city has a blatant disregard for labor by not notifying it about the subcontractors. The scabs in question, Kevin, Wilson, and Marty, and several dozen others don't pay dues and don't complain about long hours. This is NPR News from Washington.
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2: Hey, y'all, it's the Sam Sanders Show from KCRW. All about the things that entertain us. Thank you so much for checking out my show. It is finally Pride Month. So this week, I'm sharing a conversation I'm very proud of. My chat with actor and author Jeff Hiller. Chances are you know Jeff from his breakout role as Joel in HBO's Somebody Somewhere. Jeff won the Emmy for Best Supporting Actor in a Comedy Series for that performance.
12: I'm going to cry because for the past 25 years, I've been like, world, I want to be an actor. And the world's like, maybe computers.
2: In this conversation, Jeff Hiller and I offer up a big hot take on Hollywood and who we see on screen. We still don't see enough queer people or working class people. And we both agree that we don't see enough religious people. Jeff's character on Somebody Somewhere was all of those things.
13: Here's a little invite to this thing I do. Choir practice. Do you know Faith Presbyterian? That church in the Mills Mall?
14: Yeah, I'm not really much of a church person.
13: No, it's church adjacent. It's fun.
2: Jeff Hiller talks about this and so much more in his memoir, Actress of a Certain Age, My 20-Year Trail to Overnight Success. I love this chat for a lot of reasons. One, Jeff is really funny, and he thinks about identity in a way I don't hear a lot. Also, we have a lot in common. We both grew up closeted church kids in Texas. All right, let's get into this chat. I think you're going to love it. Enjoy. I can't overstate how big of a fan I am. I'm honored you're here. Thank you.
13: Oh,
2: and
13: my
2: welcome.
13: Gosh, that's so genuine and nice, and I really appreciate it.
2: How not genuine are most of your press interviews?
13: Well, one time somebody was like, you know him from HBO's Somebody Someplace. And I was like, I don't think you know me from
2: they
13: nothing.
2: Don't. Yeah, yeah, yeah. Well, it is always this like kind of double consciousness of interviews when you're on the circuit. Because
13: right.
2: Like, on the one hand, there's art that you have made that you love that the guest hopefully will love as well.
13: Right.
2: But on the other hand, both of us are here also under contractual obligations.
13: That's so true.
2: Right? Like, yeah. Your book tour is part of your book deal.
13: Right, right, right.
2: They're paying me for this interview.
13: The jig is up, everybody.
2: The jig is up.
13: This is commerce.
2: That said, I'm going to talk to you for free. I'm going to talk to you for free.
13: That's so nice. I want to talk to you for free, too.
2: There we go. I love it. Well, listen, we have so much to get into. I want to talk about the book.
15: I want to talk about your work on TV and on stage. I want to talk about your upbringing. But first thing I have to bring up is a point of commonality.
3: Oh, okay.
15: We were both church kids.
3: Yeah. Hardcore.
15: I want to go to that because I wrote it down. You wrote in the book, quote, "There was a time when I attended church every single day of the week. Saturday youth group, Sunday services in Sunday school, Monday after school tutoring, Tuesday handbell choir, Wednesday senior choir, Thursday Alleluia children's choir. I was a teen assistant."
3: It was.
15: That's incredible. Did you love all that church or totally hate it?
3: No, loved it.
15: Yeah.
3: I mean, there was no reason to be there otherwise.
15: You weren't forced?
3: No, and I wasn't getting paid or anything.
15: Yeah.
3: I wasn't great at having bell choir, but I loved the community of church. Yeah. And I loved that because I was, you know, nobody's ever like surprised when I tell them I'm gay.
15: You're gay?
3: I know, right? Exactly. So
15: we got to wrap this up. I didn't know.
3: And, you know, and I'm old, so I grew up in the 80s in Texas, and so, you know, it was like not good times, you know? and kids were so mean to me at school, but when you went to church, it was like a sanctuary. The sanctuary was a sanctuary. And so I loved the church because it was the one place where people were nice to me.
15: Can I tell you, as soon as I read you talk about that in the book, I said, oh, that was exactly my experience.
3: Yeah.
15: So I grew up in a Pentecostal church, like speaking in tongues, falling out.
3: Wow.
15: All the music sounded like the Blues Brothers. And my mother was a church organist, which meant that whenever the church was open and she was playing, we were there too. So I was at church many weeks, six times a week as well.
3: Right.
15: And our church was very much like gay, no bueno.
3: Right.
15: But the church was the one place in my youth where I wouldn't get bullied for sounding too gay.
3: Yeah. Yeah.
15: You know?
3: Uh-huh.
15: And it's the place I felt safe.
3: Yeah. And you had a community.
15: Exactly. And it was juxtaposed because, like, my church was very fire and brimstone.
3: Right.
15: And sometimes we would hear sermons about the ills of homosexuality.
3: Oh, wow.
15: While the clearly gay choir director was sitting over there, my gay playing the saxophone. And everyone's
3: the sax?
15: I did.
3: Oh, my God. This church is cool.
15: We had a whole band.
3: Like a whole band.
15: We called our band the Posse. Girl, we were with it. But it was this weird juxtaposition where you knew that queerness was in this space.
3: Mm-hmm.
15: And you knew that the queer people in the church were actually the backbone of it.
3: Uh-huh.
15: And there would be a script that we all said against homosexuality.
3: Mm.
15: But it's almost as if the church secretly loved the gay ones the most.

0: you conscious of that, like, as a kid? Like, were you, like, when you heard the ills of homosexuality sermon, were you conscious, like, this is about me? Or was it more like...
1: I asked the questions here. Oh, I'm kidding.
0: Sorry.
1: No, I love... Okay, keep... No, yes. Was I conscious?
0: And then, sorry, I was like, oh, yeah. We're friends talking.
1: We are. I'm going to answer the question, and then you will.
0: Okay.
1: In for your experience. I remember my first sexual thoughts being about boys.
0: Right.
1: And I remember thinking the thoughts and then apologizing to God for them.
0: No. Yeah. Sam, sweet kid.
1: Hey, come a long way. Look at me now.
0: No apologies now.
1: No apologies. What was your experience?
0: Yeah, I definitely, I don't remember like actually vocally apologizing to God, but I definitely felt guilty and was always trying to atone to God.
1: What was your atonement?
0: I'll stop.
1: I'll stop now. One day, just give me one more.
0: Yeah, exactly. Yeah, and I felt a lot of guilt there. Fortunately, we didn't our church was like, you know, Protestant and very like, we're not going to take political sides or whatever. Mm-hmm. And so there wasn't a lot of like talk about the ills of homosexuality.
1: Gotcha.
0: But you know, it was still the unspoken is spoken.
1: You knew. Yeah. It was Texas in the 80s.
0: Yeah, exactly. Yeah. And so I was like, I'm so scared that I will be discovered or that I will be found out or and I really thought for a long time, I thought I'll just be, you know, the guy that lives in a house alone.
1: Yeah. Oh yeah. I had mapped out my life and right. I was like, I guess I'll marry a woman, have kids, do what I gotta do. At one point, some folks in the church were like, you're gonna be a preacher. You know how they do. They're just like, we see it. We know. Right. And I was like, I guess. You're just like, okay, this is what I'm doing.
0: Yeah.
1: Right?
0: Yeah. Yeah, because you believe people when they say that. That's mm-hmm. why it's so important. Mm-hmm. You know, because they're saying, I see something in you.
1: Exactly.
0: I see something special exactly. in you. And it feels very gratifying.
1: Yeah.
0: But then you have to think like, what is that
1: what
0: I want?
1: What do I want? Yeah.
0: And I was going to be a pastor, too.
1: I remember this. And I remember there's a space in the book where you talk about how so much of the church that you knew, you know, on some things, they were like progressive. They wanted integration. They right. wanted to help the poor and needy. Right. They believed in the church being, to a certain extent, a place, if not for social justice, for helping the vulnerable.
0: Yeah.
1: And being the nicest to the most vulnerable. And right. then there's this moment, I forget how old you are in the book, but you say, and then I realized they don't allow gay ministers.
0: Right.
1: And whoa, that kind of, was that like a... Was that a reset for you and how you relate to the church?
0: Yes, it was. It was a shock, which is like,
1: which is wild.
0: The most ridiculous thing that's ever been said. Where I'm so, like, yeah. What? You don't like me? it really was like the first time I realized, like, oh, there is flaws.
1: Wow. How old were you?
0: 20.
1: Girl,
0: Sam, it's embarrassing, but it's true. It's
1: yeah.
0: true.
1: Yeah.
0: And also, I think up until that time, I had really thought that gay was bad.
1: Yeah.
0: And I was really coming around to understand that who I was is who I was
1: mm-hmm.
0: and was made by God.
1: Exactly.
0: And so that's when I realized, like, I don't think I can be a pastor.
1: Mm-hmm.
0: And because you could have been a gay pastor in my denomination, you could have been a gay pastor. You just had to be celibate, whereas a straight pastor could get married and mm-hmm. have kids and family and stuff mm-hmm. like that. And I thought that was... you know,
1: no fun.
0: Rude, yeah. Yeah. That was not nice. Now, since then,
1: uh-huh.
0: my denomination has moved on and
1: Lutheran,
0: allowed.
1: Right?
0: Yeah, Lutheran.
1: They're like kind of the most progressive now.
0: Yeah, and they allow openly queer pastors to marry and everything.
1: Yeah.
0: But, you know.
1: Are we going to see Pastor Jeff Miller at some point?
0: No. The collar doesn't work on my neck.
1: If you're just now tuning in, I'm talking with Jeff Hiller. You may know him from starring as Joel in the critically acclaimed HBO series Somebody Somewhere. He's out with a new memoir called Actress of a Certain Age, My 20-Year Trail to Overnight Success. What's so funny about all of this is, like, inherently, the very idea of church is pretty gay.
0: I know! know. It's so true.
1: Let's all get together in a room and sing songs together to a guy who isn't there.
0: Yeah.
1: Gay.
0: If you wear a robe.
1: Gay.
0: Yeah, exactly.
1: Let's have like stained glass windows all over that are really colorful with like guys with abs on them. Gay.
0: I think we need some incense.
1: Gay. Church is gay.
0: Yeah, I know.
1: Church is gay.
0: I know. I always thought, even as a kid, like the part where people would speak and then immediately sing, I was always like, this is
1: gay.
0: Like a Liberace concert.
1: Like imagine...
0: candelabras.
1: Come on, exactly. Exactly. It's just gay.
0: Yeah. Well, then it's ritual, then it's pageant, and that is something that we associate with queer folks. And I love that part. And I miss
1: that part.
0: It's kind
1: of the most fun part.
0: Yeah.
1: You miss it. What do you miss the most from church?
0: The community and the ritual and commonality, I think, of you know, we all have the same belief system.
1: Yeah. And when you're here, we help you.
0: Right.
1: There were several times in my church growing up where, like, somebody would come in off the street.
0: Mm.
1: You don't kick them out.
0: Right.
1: You're going to sit with them. Someone will talk to them. There was a moment in my church when I was in college age. We had these new members show up. A couple, a man and wife. He's clearly gay. He's clearly gay and married to a woman. He's already thin. But over the time he's at the church, I don't know any of this, but he starts to get thinner and thinner and thinner.
0: Oh, no.
1: And sicker and sicker and sicker. And then he dies. We have the funeral. And they tell me afterwards, because I just wasn't in the loop. Right. Oh, yeah, the whole time he was dying of AIDS.
0: Right.
1: And we took care of him.
0: That's beautiful.
1: And it's like, that's what the church does. Yeah. I miss that.
0: Yeah.
1: I miss that.
0: You know, the church now gets this, like, politically, we see the church, you know, siding with these groups of people that lead with hate.
1: And when all the church that we know is leading with love.
0: Yes, exactly. And I really do miss that. And that compassion was considered Christian.
1: Yeah.
0: And it's not really anymore.
1: And it was considered like the first thing you show.
0: Yes, exactly.
1: Like you lead with that.
0: Right.
1: You know?
0: Yeah.
1: I'm very interested in how that part of you, all that we've just talked about, has ended up in your work. I'm going to come back to the book, but like, in Somebody Somewhere, your character is kind of in not a quite similar church boat, but like a lot of the issues are the same. I guess first set up Somebody Somewhere for folks who haven't watched it yet. You should watch it. Yeah, and then set up your character.
0: It's streaming now.
1: It sure is.
0: On
1: Peabody Award winning.
0: HBO Max. I can say that because it's going back. it's primarily a show about Bridget Everett, who plays this woman named Sam, who comes back to her town to help take care of her dying sister. This show starts after about 6 months after her sister's died, and it's really about finding your found family, which is a very queer thing.
1: Oh yeah.
0: And
1: which is, to take you back to church, what is a church but a found family? Gay.
0: And so she finds her found family through a friendship with my character, Joel, and he awakens her ability or her gift of singing.
1: Yeah.
0: He makes it safe for her to sing again.
1: Yeah.
0: And he does that through this thing that he does called choir practice at his church, which is really just a party where people, the outcasts, can come together and have a party together.
1: Yeah.
0: And I mean, that's church. And,
1: right.
0: And there's, like, I say that in an episode, I scream, this is church, while we're having a party. And I really do believe that firmly. And that came from me, that came from Jeff, not the script. I believe that firmly.
1: There's a moment in the show where your character, who's gay in the show, has to make peace with someone in their life who bars him from their children.
0: Mm.
1: And it felt quite beautiful. And I think about it a lot in terms of the ways a lot of queer people who leave the church consistently make peace and find ways to love people who don't always love all of them.
0: Yeah.
1: It seems pretty beautiful, but also hard.
0: Yes.
1: I'm wondering, knowing that your character has done that, have you had to do that in your own life?
0: Yeah, I have had to. There were some people who didn't take it well, mm-hmm. who I just had to sort of reconcile that that was not where they were ready yet. That doesn't mean that I need to go out of my way to, I don't know, make them happy.
1: Yeah. Yeah.
0: But I think, I mean, it's so, this is so hack and so cliche, but it's also a gift to yourself, right? To not be like burdened by all of that hate and, mm-hmm. and despising these other folks. There's one person in particular I'm thinking of who she just really had a hard time with me coming out, and her parents, you know, were very vocally against queerness. And mm-hmm. one time wrote to her and said, you know, it hurt the way you responded to me, but I understand where you were coming from. Mm-hmm. And she wrote, no, it's different now. I have a lesbian friend.
1: Wow. Wow.
0: So, you know, everybody can grow.
1: Also, as always, the best among us are the lesbians. That is so true.
0: That is so true.
1: Always. Listeners, if you're having fun with us right now, share this episode with a friend. Someone who liked somebody somewhere. Someone who grew up a church kid. Anybody. Anybody. Someone who should just have Jeff Hiller on their radar. So help me keep this party going by sharing this episode with that friend of yours who will also love this show. All right, time now for a break. When we come back, more with actor Jeff Hiller. Stay with us.
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2: In the Michigan Public weather forecast for tonight, mostly clear skies, lows falling to about 60. Tomorrow, the sunshine returns and the warmer temperatures do as well. Highs tomorrow from the mid-80s to about 90. Michigan Public is 91.7 Ann Arbor and Detroit, 91.1 in Flint, 91.3 in Port Huron, 89.7 in Lansing, and 104.1 in Grand Rapids. Online at michiganpublic.org.
1: Hey, y'all, it's the Sam Sanders Show. Let's get back to my conversation with actor and comedian Jeff Hiller. You may know him for his role as Joel in the HBO series Somebody Somewhere. Jeff also just released a new memoir. It's called Actress of a Certain Age. The book is a sweet, funny, yet deep look at his long road to getting noticed in Hollywood. All right, let's get back into it.
7: You are one of the few people, I think, who is out in Hollywood, but will also talk about faith and believing in God in Hollywood.
0: Mm.
7: I don't think you're the only one, but I think that a lot of folks don't talk about it as much as they might want to.
0: Yeah, it's really rare.
7: Why do you think that is?
0: Well, I think it's because a lot of churches that lead with hate have sort of co-opted the conversation and have really led with banning people who are transgendered from, like, Earth, I think, is what they're hoping. And also, you clearly have never met anyone who is trans.
7: Yeah, and like, even if they did, they wouldn't be able to tell, probably. They wouldn't even know.
0: Exactly.
7: They wouldn't even know. You might have met it, not even know.
0: I know.
7: Yeah.
0: So I think that that's a thing. And I think it's also just, you know, it's easier storytelling to be like, church plus gay equals oppression of gay. It's much more difficult storytelling to have this nuanced approach of, you know, a rural queer person also finding their community in a church. It's not you have to do a lot of backstory on that.
1: Yeah.
0: And also, you know, like, Hollywood's not like a real Christian town.
1: True.
0: You know,
7: when you were doing this work on somebody somewhere that went there, would you hear from all these queer Christians?
0: Yeah, well, a lot of my friends who I went to college with, who are pastors now, found it so refreshing, because there is so little media that paints the church in any sort of good way.
1: Yeah.
0: I mean, even the movies that do, they're often like actually like sort of weird, you know, parallels to really talk about hating.
1: Mm-hmm.
0: Like the character in the show that is a pastor, the first line she says is, "I want to get margaritas for dinner tonight." And like so many of my female pastor friends were like, "Thank you for showing a woman who's like a pastor and who's not like
1: living a life."
0: Exactly. And who's not some sort of like weirdo, not weird, that's judgmental, but like
1: it's okay.
0: who's super like prim and proper and everything's got to be blah, blah, blah.
1: Yeah.
0: And also how she was so compassionate, Pastor Deb. And a lot of gay people who are members of faith communities have reached out saying, like, it means so much. I have, like, the kind of perfect amount of fame where, like, I can walk down the street just fine.
1: Yeah.
0: I don't need to hire bodyguards by any means. But when I do meet someone who knows who I am,
1: it's just,
0: they are so touched. They are so moved and so happy that the show showed truth about them.
1: Exactly.
0: In a nuanced way, in a compassionate way, and I mean, I'm not just talking about queer people or church people. I'm talking about just like Midwesterners.
1: This is the thing.
0: Yeah.
1: It's funny. I was talking with someone about, I forget which show, but they were talking about why they loved a show. And they said, "I love it because it's not just focused on rich people." It's like, oh, crap. Most of the TV that we're told to watch is about rich people.
0: Yeah.
1: I'm watching Sirens right now.
0: Oh,
1: it's fun.
0: It is
1: really fun. Watch it.
0: Yeah.
1: Rich.
0: So rich.
1: So rich. And it's like, yeah, so much of media that's coming out of quote unquote Hollywood, it's only about rich people.
0: Yeah.
1: It paints politics as a binary.
0: Right.
1: You're either right or left and far apart in those divisions. And it rarely has place for the good guys on these screens to also believe in God.
0: I mean, it's like, I'm a writer too.
1: Yeah.
0: It's hard.
1: Yeah.
0: It's hard to tell stories, and it's really hard to sell stories.
1: Yeah.
0: And
1: they want the stories to be like the last word that was a hit, and it needs to exactly, you know.
0: And I know that so many people didn't even tune into our show because we're all wearing, you know, clothes from Kohl's, bad hair, and we look a little sweaty. You know what I mean? Because we look normal. We look like normal people from the Midwest.
1: Yeah.
0: And so some people found that refreshing, but I think some people, you know, are like, I just want to see Sarah Jessica Parker in a funny hat, you know?
1: Right.
0: Which, same, you know, I want to watch that hat too. But I think that it is refreshing to see people who are middle-aged.
1: Yep.
0: Who don't look perfect, who, you know, my face is not symmetrical.
1: You know, one of my ears is higher than the other.
0: Really? One of my shoulders is higher than the other. I had a fitting and the guy goes, "Oh, your shoulders." I was like, "Oh God." Anyway, yeah, we're not symmetrical, and we are not all thin and beautiful, and I think that can be radical to just see a show where people
1: are real people.
0: Real people.
1: Real,
0: you know,
1: people.
0: We have to work, and we have to you know, we can't just like get on a jet and fly to the Hamptons,
1: you know. Yeah. I think a lot about what that kind of representation would do for queer politics right now. We're taping during Pride Month.
0: Yeah.
1: And the existential question of Pride Month this year is, you know, how to party when the trans community seems to be under attack.
0: Seems to be.
1: I know. Let me strike that from the record. Is. And so much of the public debate on trans rights is extremely binary.
0: Totally.
1: The people who think that trans folks should have rights are secular demons. And the people who don't think they should have rights are conservative Bible thumpers.
0: Right.
1: But in reality, not all of Christianity or any faith community is totally set one way or the other.
0: Right.
1: And in fact, as we've discussed, there are a lot of queer people and trans people who have some sort of belief in a higher power.
0: Yeah.
1: Why are those people never part of this public conversation? I do not hear trans people who live in the Midwest who believe in God given microphones.
0: I don't know, because they don't make good copy. I don't, I mean, I,

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1: Depressed or he's also like living his life, and he married a woman, and turns out his friends don't really like the woman he married, and and these are normal people things. It's not just trans stories about
2: conflict or suffering.
1: Yeah, exactly. Which is radical in its own way.
2: Mm-hmm.
1: And you know, for so many years, trans people were just a joke. And I mean, this is like very recent, mm-hmm. very, very, very recent. And so I just saw this great documentary. It's from the same director of Disclosure. And it's about the first, and I can't think of the name and I'm sorry, but it's about the first openly trans lawyer who argued a case before the Supreme Court.
2: Oh, this is recent, right?
1: Yeah, very
2: recent. Chase Strangio.
1: Yes, exactly.
2: Yes. So the doc is called Heightened Scrutiny. The lawyer is Chase Strangio.
1: Right. And so I just saw the documentary at Newfest, and they did a talk back, and they said that the reason there is so much backlash right now is because there were strides that were made so quickly, which is not to say that we shouldn't have made quick strides.
2: Y'all went too fast. Y'all gays flew too close to the effing sun.
1: It was your fault.
2: Slow down.
1: But I think that that is why there is so much backlash right now, is because, and also it's like what you said, all of the discourse is binary.
2: Mm-hmm.
1: And so like the one binary that we're taught from, you know, being babies,
2: boy,
1: like
2: girl.
1: The first thing is,
2: boy, girl.
1: Yeah, is it a boy or is it a girl?
2: Yeah.
1: So, you know, non-binary people are just like boggling their minds.
2: Oh, yeah.
1: You just choose one.
2: Yeah. I think of the world that you and I grew up in. I'm 40. When I was a kid, you'd still hear the F slur on the playground.
1: Oh, constantly. Every day.
2: And
1: multiple times.
2: Right? Fast forward to now, half of my gay friends are divorced. Wow. Wow.
1: What a beautiful way to show progress. I pay alimony.
2: Yo, and they be paying alimony. Also, every gay couple in LA that gets divorced has the most obscenely intricate dog custody.
1: Oh, if my husband and I ever divorced, I am definitely one of those gay people who's like, my babies. My sweet, sweet babies. I am 100% that person. So I really cannot throw any stones to that glass house.
2: All right, if you're just now joining me, I'm here with Jeff Hiller. He's out now with a new memoir. It's all about his long road to getting noticed in Hollywood. It's called Actress of a Certain Age, My 20-Year Trail to Overnight Success. If you were to make a show or a movie right now that would do for women's rights and the conversation around that, what Murphy Brown did, what might do for gay men on screen, what Will and Grace did. If you had to write a show or movie that would do a similar kind of eye-opening for most of America about queer people, what is the elevator pitch for that show?
1: Oh, my God. Well, if I knew this, I'd be making $1 million.
2: You wouldn't be here if you knew that.
1: I mean, I think the big thing is showing humanity of queer people. Mm-hmm. Because I think that the reason that Will and Grace was so powerful, I think Will and Grace, there's a direct line from Will and Grace to gay marriage.
2: Oh, yeah, because Biden was like, I loved Will and Grace. And Biden pushed Obama to gay marriage.
1: Yeah, exactly. Mm-hmm. Because I think a lot of people didn't know anybody who was gay.
2: Yes.
1: And then they were like, oh, Will. I know Will.
2: And I like
1: Jack's a bit too much, but I like Will. but it helped, you know?
2: Yes.
1: And I know that there's probably criticism of Will and Grace that's warranted.
2: Yeah.
1: But I think the big thing about it was that it humanized two openly gay men.
2: Mm-hmm.
1: Now, one of them was played by a straight person, and one of them was played by a closeted gay person at the time. But I will say, I will say that it really, really pushed the needle.
2: Yeah.
1: And so I think that that's really the key is, and I think somebody somewhere, you know, it doesn't get the numbers that Will and Grace did by any means, but
2: it's a different time.
1: It is a different time. But I

0: think that there have been a lot of people, like when we went back to Kansas, people who watched the show because they just knew Bridget from high school.
1: Yeah.
0: Fell in love with Murray Hill. Mm. And had never met a trans person before.
1: Yeah.
0: And did they say some things that were maybe not appropriate?
1: Yeah.
0: Yes.
1: But, know the language yet.
0: But also, it was coming from a place of openness and compassion. And there so you were go. Able to, you know, deal with that. But that was the key,
1: mm-hmm.
0: was meeting people. You know, that's why in the 70s they were like, come out wherever you are. Because they needed to.
1: You got
0: to
1: be seen.
0: Your neighbors.
1: Yeah.
0: Your friends.
1: Yeah.
0: They're queer too.
1: I want to.
0: I'm sorry, I got Invisalign, and I feel like I'm very. And it's not even for a cosmetic reason. It's just that my mouth, I have such a bad bite that it was causing my gums to recede.
1: Oh no, girl!
0: I know you I'm eating myself alive.
1: How
0: but
1: long
0: don't I look gorgeous?
1: You look gorgeous. How long are you in this hell of Invisalign?
0: 24 weeks.
1: All right, that's not too bad.
0: Yeah, but I'm in week one. 6 months, it's okay.
1: Okay.
0: I'm on track to take them off the week of my 50th birthday.
1: Look at that.
0: So then I'll be in my 50s sleeping with a retainer at night.
1: So be it. So be it. What is your wish for 50 for yourself?
0: Oh, just to keep growing. Mm. When I turned 40, I had like a full-on midlife crisis.
1: Thank you.
0: I talk about
1: it in the
0: group.
1: Girl.
0: Because... I
1: Aren't
0: thought my
1: great?
0: Life would be so different.
1: Yeah.
0: I thought I would. Yeah. I, like 40 felt so middle age.
1: Yes.
0: I felt like I should be further along. I felt like I should.
1: Because
0: I was like temping and teaching improv. And
1: And then you were teaching like, improv, and then your improv students were making it.
0: Yeah. That was rough too. That was rough too.
1: Which of the Broad City folks was it?
0: Abby Jacobson.
1: Yeah. You taught her.
0: Uh-huh.
1: And then she's on Broad City while you're still temping?
0: Uh-huh. Yeah. But then she did let me be on Broad City, which I thought was nice. And I didn't even have to audition. So that was very nice.
1: Okay.
0: Yeah. And with Abby, it was like, I just really liked her. So it was
1: great.
0: There were people that I won't mention that made it that I was like, are you kidding me? But yeah, I did go kind of crazy. And, and I kind of thought like, oh, there's no more, like, this is it. This is just what my life is going to be. And and that's dumb. That was a dumb thought.
1: Yes.
0: I don't want to talk bad about myself, but that particular thought was dumb.
1: Yeah.
0: Because you can continue to grow. You continue to, like, if you want to start a new career at 60, start a new career at 60.
1: Yeah.
0: Like, who cares?
1: And if you want to stay in your career track and you haven't made it yet, you can stick with it. That's the story of you. You stuck with it for a long time before it happened.
0: I know. I remember that movie that Ira Glass produced, the Mike Birbiglia movie.
1: Oh, yeah. I haven't seen it.
0: It was about these improvisers who were all, like, trying to get on SNL or, you know, like a fake SNL.
1: Mm-hmm.
0: And one of them was, like, turning 40. Mm-hmm. And the whole point of the movie was, like, you need to give up. And I watched that movie, like, on the eve of my 40th birthday. And I was like... Oh my God.
1: Mike Birbiglia, if you're listening, and I know that he likes public radio, you owe Jeff Hiller a call.
0: I like Mike Birbiglia a lot, but that movie did send me into a tailspin. I mean, and I suppose that's, I think a lot of my friends did give up and it was the right choice for them.
1: How did you know to not give up?
0: It took me so long to come out of the closet as a wanting to be an actor. it was very similar to coming out as gay, where it was like,
1: wow,
0: I don't want to admit this. I'm embarrassed about this.
1: Mm-hmm.
0: This is something that I feel shame about even.
1: Wow.
0: Because I felt like I would say it and people would be like, you think you can be an actor? You are dumb. Mm. And, you know.
1: Why do you think they would say that?
0: Because I'm like, you know, I look like this and I'm obviously gay and I'm tall but girly, which is like a weird juxtaposition that people have a really hard time like reconciling. And I'm, you know, it's not like you can be like, oh, you're like that person.
1: You're like you.
0: Right. Yeah,
1: you're like you.
0: Exactly.
1: Yeah.
0: Exactly. And people would be right to think that because it has been a really hard time to sort of define what could hire this thing, you know? It was not easy. And I'm, you know, now that the show is over, it's continuing to not be easy.
1: Oh.
0: So I was embarrassed to admit that.
1: Mm.
0: And it took me a long time to do it. But once I did it, once I made that and I put myself out there, I was like, no, I'm determined to prove them wrong.
1: Hell yeah.
0: And also, I just love it. I love it way more than anything else. It's the only job I'm good at. And I'm actually really good at it. Like, if you hire me to be a guest star, you're lucky.
1: Baby. Yeah.
0: I show up. I do not complain. I will wear anything. You tell me you don't want me to have eyebrows. I won't have eyebrows. I am fine with it. I also know my lines, and I can take nothing and make it a little funny. Mm-hmm. So,
1: and you also, didn't you do a one-man show at some point?
0: Yeah, I did.
1: Anyone who can do a one-man show can do anything. I think it's the hardest thing to do ever.
0: Well, I've done several that I've written, and then I did one that someone else wrote that I just performed, mm-hmm. that Drew Droege wrote, called Bright Colors and Bold Patterns, which is a really great play. Mm-hmm. It's kind of nice, though, because you don't have to wait for anybody else to talk. And sometimes, like, when I'm doing my own material, mm-hmm. I know it on sort of a base level enough that I know I can sort of fake it, and I'm like, I'm the writer. Who cares if I mess it up a little bit?
1: Yeah.
0: But when I was doing his show, you know, it had several beats that you mm-hmm. needed to hit. The night that RuPaul came to see the show, I heard that iconic laugh that you always hear on the bumpers.
1: Wait, you heard him in the audience?
0: Yes.
1: That's amazing.
0: And I was like, oh. And I like went up and uh-huh. started, I like skipped a whole 2 pages of dialogue that you needed for just, like, for like, exposition.
1: Yeah.
0: And because it was just me and I didn't have to rope anyone else into it,
1: you just went back.
0: I was able to wrap myself around it and get it back in. So in a way, that would if I had skipped 2 pages of dialogue and had 3 other people on stage, we would have had to really work hard to get back to it.
1: Yeah. Yeah. Yeah. I love it. Listeners, if you're anything like me, a lot of times you want more once the episode is over. Once the TV show is over, once the movie is over, once the podcast is over, you want a little bit more, don't you? Well, listen, every week for this show, I provide something more. 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You can sign up for it at kcrw.com/Sam Sanders. All right, with that, time for a break. When we come back, more with Jeff Hiller. We're discussing his new memoir. It is called Actress of a Certain Age, My 20-Year Trail to Overnight Success. All right, stay with us.
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1: Hey, y'all, it's the Sam Sanders Show. Let's get back to my conversation with actor and comedian Jeff Hiller. We're talking about the decades-long journey Jeff took to get his big break in Hollywood. That big break was in the HBO show Somebody Somewhere. Jeff played Joel on the show, a character who was not only queer, but also a faithful Christian. Very similar to Jeff in real life. Jeff Hiller talks about this and so much more in his new memoir. It's called Actress of a Certain Age, My 20-Year Trail to Overnight Success. Let's get back into it. You talk about how 40 was kind of like a midlife crisis.
0: Absolutely.
1: But on the eve of 50,
0: yeah.
1: What do you most wish for yourself?
0: Well, I said I want to grow, and yes. I mean that, like, I don't just mean like I want to grow and like get a bigger part on TV. Yeah. Like, I mean, I would love that. but I want to grow also like in my personal life too. Mm. I want to be like, I don't ever want to be that person who's like, I hate young people who are bringing up new ideas and all that sort of, I don't want to be that person who's like so afraid of change.
1: You want to stay curious.
0: Yes. That. I want to stay curious. That's the perfect way to say it.
5: Yeah. I think for me, with 40, I think I had these two epiphanies. Like, we're taught culturally that, like, all of the quick and fast, forward and upward movement is going to happen in our 20s and 30s.
0: Right.
5: So if you don't get where you're going by then, you might not ever get it.
0: Yes.
5: And so you spend your 20s and 30s.
0: There's no top frenetic 40 comics under 40.
5: Exactly. Exactly. So I spent my 20s and 30s really scrambling, really running fast and really on edge the whole time. And then the closer I got to 40, the more I was almost angry with that version of myself for how chaotic they were.
0: Mm.
5: But I think the work of 40 was saying, you still love that version of you.
0: Mm-hmm.
5: And in fact, that version of you got you here.
0: Yeah.
5: And your life, as you know, it wouldn't have happened without that version of you. So, like, love every version of you. And then two, all right, you're 40 now. You got the wiggles out. You got the wiggles out and just, like, freaking lock in.
0: Yeah.
5: You know? And so 40 has been very much like, let's lock in. And not lock in the girl boss, late stage capitalist version of, like, how do I optimize everything?
0: Right.
5: But how do I get really intentional about what I want, who I want to be around for it?
0: Yeah.
5: And how I want to feel as I get there.
0: Yeah. Yeah.
5: So that feels good.
0: Yeah.
5: But yeah, it is, I don't know where I'm going with this. I've just told you everything, but anywho.
0: I love it. I'm like, oh yeah, I should be doing that. Because like what you said about like loving every part of yourself, it is so important.
5: It is, especially for queer people.
0: Yes.
5: Because I can look back at myself and see the close to quarter century I spent trying so hard to not let anyone know that I was gay when in fact everyone knew.
0: Mm.
5: And part of me wants to get mad at that Sam.
0: Mm.
5: But when I'm nice to that Sam, I say, girl, you did what you thought you had to do. You tried your best.
0: That's how I felt writing the book too. Like I was embarrassed to write about I wrote a chapter about bullying.
5: Yeah.
0: And I was so embarrassed to write about it because I was like, I was kind of embarrassed to admit that people hated my guts. But I really was embarrassed to put in the pictures of myself at that age because it is such a physically ugly age.
5: It is. For everybody.
0: Right. And I mean, like,
5: except
0: but
5: the ones
0: perm.
5: That are really hot in high school, guy.
0: Exactly.
5: I don't hate you.
0: I know.
5: But
0: exactly.
5: You don't know how good you have
0: it. What growth do you have? but it was really, it was cathartic to put the photo in because it was like, I love this little kid who's chubby and whose mom gave him a perm. And who is, you know, pitiful and trying.
5: That part.
0: Yeah.
5: Every version of ourselves was trying very hard to love us in the best way they knew how to love.
0: Exactly.
5: And I say the same thing when I think about the church that I grew up in. We were talking about this earlier. It's like they were actually loving us the best way they knew how.
0: Right. And if you're going to extend compassion to them in that sense, why wouldn't you extend compassion to yourself in that sense? Yeah.
5: We're not going to charge y'all for this therapy session. But we could.
0: Read my book.
5: Speaking of the book, that's a nice segue. I love that this memoir is the story of your life, but it is also a love letter to celebrity memoirs.
0: Yeah, because I read a lot of them.
5: Okay. What do you think explains your obsession with celebrity memoirs?
0: Oh, because I wanted to be a celebrity. And so I thought maybe if I read this, it'll tell me how.
5: Uh-huh.
0: Also, I think I like hearing people's stories.
5: Yeah. I love that all of the chapters of your book are named after some of these memoirs.
0: Mm-hmm.
5: So there's Are You There, Vodka? It's Me, Chelsea. The
0: great
5: Chelsea
0: one.
5: Handler one. Great one. The House of Hidden Meanings from RuPaul.
0: Also great. Can't wait for the next volume.
5: Mm-hmm. Little Girl Lost from Drew Barrymore. That's a great name.
0: Did you ever read that? That's what, like from the 80s. Like she wrote it when she was like 14.
5: The fact that she still has any semblance of sense after all she's been through.
0: I know.
5: Finding Me from Viola Davis.
0: Such a good one. It's hard sometimes.
5: Yeah. Well, she went through it.
0: Yeah.
5: She went through it.
0: But she also made such a great point about how she went to Juilliard and how she had to like learn Moliere and Shakespeare. Oh, yeah. And she was like, why are these the classics?
5: Exactly.
0: And I was like, that's so true.
5: Yeah. Did you see her? There was this viral clip of her when she was on Sam Fragoso's show recently where she's like, Sam Fragoso hosts this podcast called Talk Easy, long form interview.
0: Yeah.
5: But she's talking to him about the training in acting, Juilliard. She says how just the definition of the classics meant that the work was twice as hard for the black actors because they were expected to be good at the white classics.
0: Right.
5: But also know how to do the black roles.
0: Right. Because
5: they were going to get mostly black roles when they got out.
0: Right.
5: So they had to work double hard.
0: Exactly.
5: Whereas the white kids just had to be good at the white classics.
0: Exactly. Yeah. Completely.
5: Right?
0: I 100% agree with her.
5: I wonder if it's... Is it a similar thing for queers in the creative arts, in acting?
0: Yeah. Well, and I think it's also for like queer writers and things like... It's like because we come from this patriarchal white supremacy society, like the books that are considered classics are all written by white men.
5: Mm-hmm.
0: The movies are all directed by white men.
5: Mm-hmm.
0: Are written by white men. You know, like, because I talk about that in the book too, about like being at the Upright Citizens Brigade, and I really felt like I needed to suppress my unique voice and speak to the voice of the sort of mainstream underground comedy voice.
5: Yeah.
0: Like I one time got a note that I shouldn't reference Wicked because it was too obscure in the same show that had a running scene about the Legend of Zelda video game. Which is not considered obscure in that particular environment. And that's just about who defines history, who defines the classics.
5: It's
0: like women are expected to go along with male-led films.
5: Oh, yeah.
0: Whereas no man will ever identify with a woman in the lead role. And it's ridiculous. And I think that also stigmatizes queer stories and stories from people of color and stories from women.
5: Well, and then there's just this, like, whiplash of, like, what Hollywood wants.
0: Yeah.
5: 4 years ago, it was DEI to the sky, baby.
0: And now it's...
5: And now...
0: It's rich white ladies. Which, by the way, I'd love to be in one of those miniseries where people get murdered.
5: I call them all Nicole Kidman shows.
0: Yes.
5: There's a white woman in danger. She's rich, and she has caused the danger.
0: And she's wearing a wig.
5: Of all of the chapters in your book that are named after celebrity memoirs, which of those celebrities would you most want to make a project with, and why?
0: Oh, well, I talk Rachel Dratch and Amy Poehler are both in there.
5: Oh.
0: I would love to work with them. I'd love to make like a capital C comedy with Dratch. I did Shakespeare in the Park with Rachel Dratch.
5: Whoa.
0: And
5: that sounds amazing.
0: So fun.
5: Yeah.
0: And we became friends because we didn't come on until page 52. And so we had a little book club where we read books and talked about them backstage.
5: That's so cute. What was y'all's favorite book club book, if you can remember?
0: Well, we only read two. One was called Night Listener and one was The Astronaut Wife's Club.
5: Okay.
0: They were both good.
5: We love.
0: Yeah.
5: We love. Oh, my goodness. Speaking of projects to make, I've read that you want to make a TV show for yourself. What's that show?
0: Well, I have a couple different pitches that are going out.
5: Okay. Mike Birbiglia, are you listening?
0: I have one about being a social worker and one about what it would be like to, because when my mom died, it was sad.
5: Yeah.
0: But there was this tiny part of me that was like, oh, I can say anything on TV now and it won't be weird.
5: She's not listening anymore.
0: Yeah, exactly. She won't be like, Jeff, why did you say that? And so I had this, I have this show in my mind that I think it would be really funny if it was when his mother died, he finally comes out of the closet.
5: Yes.
0: But at 50 years old.
5: Yes.
0: Also, wouldn't it be a fun show, an old twink? You know, somebody who was like hot only because they were young, but then they accidentally got old. Wouldn't that be a good show?
5: Let's do it.
0: I think there is something about youth that is so worshipped that like you don't even really have to be actually physically attractive. You can just be young.
5: Just be young.
0: And be appreciated.
5: Speaking of things that are true.
0: Yes.
5: this book and everything in it. The memoir is called Actress of a Certain Age, My 20-Year Trail to Overnight Success. Jeff Hiller, it was a joy to read it. And an even bigger joy to talk to you about it.
0: Thank you for having me. This was so fun.
5: This was delightful. Thank you for what you do and the good energy you put out into the world. I appreciate you.
0: Oh, that's nice.
5: Yeah. Had a good gay old time. Happy Pride.
0: Happy Pride.
5: This show was a co-production between Sam Sanders Productions and KCRW. 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Our showrunner is Tyler Green, and our senior producer is Bennett Purser. Phil Richards is our technical director. Andrea Dominic is our digital editor. Alicia Baetoop composed our theme music. And together, Arnie Seipel and I, co-executive, produced this show. 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
10: And now if you look at me, I feel it within myself that I have value.
9: We're in Rwanda meeting women who are speaking up against sexual and gender-based violence.
10: When going through the difficulties I've gone through, you're isolated, you're stigmatized. But I want to tell anyone who's gone through that experience that it is possible to be well. You can be loved, valued, and what's most important is God is with you. He has never left you.
9: We'll also hear how their husbands and church leaders are becoming advocates.
11: Yeah, for real, it's not an easy thing, you know, going in front of the congregation during the church gathering and telling them what you had been doing wrong. But due to the change that I had undergone, I realized that it was very important.
9: Join me, Myra Anubi, as we meet the people challenging sexual and gender-based violence right after the BBC News.
12: BBC News with Chris Barrow. President Trump says the US has killed the leader of the notorious Venezuelan criminal gang Tren de Aragua. Writing on social media, Mr. Trump said that the United States military had carried out a lethal strike on Hector El Nino Guerrero, bringing justice for the families of people killed by members of the gang. More from Luis Fajardo.
13: Hector El Nino Guerrero was the leader of a very powerful criminal organization, the so-called Tren de Aragua. This group, which had begun in a Venezuelan prison a few years ago, had become a true multinational of crime. It had spread across Latin America, just as many, actually millions of Venezuelans were migrating to other countries in the region because of the economic and political crisis in the region.
12: There are growing signs that a deal to end the war between the United States and Iran is getting close. The Iranian Foreign Minister Abbas Araghchi said the agreement would be signed remotely by both sides when the final stages of negotiations were completed. A senior official in Washington said the confidence level of a deal being signed in the next few days was around 85%. From Washington, here's our North America editor, Sarah Smith.
14: On this occasion, we've also got the Pakistani Prime Minister saying that a text has been agreed, and the Iranian Foreign Minister saying that we were closer than ever before to an agreement. So we could see one signed in the next few days. But if we do, this is not a final peace deal between America and Iran. This is rather what they call a memorandum of understanding about what will happen next. So in many ways, the hard work is still to come.
12: The US-based artificial intelligence developer Anthropic says the Trump administration has ordered it to withhold access to its most advanced AI models from foreign governments, companies and individuals over national security concerns. A statement from the company said, in complying with the government's directive, it has had to abruptly cut access to its two most advanced AI models, Fable 5 and Mythos 5, for all customers. World Cup co-hosts the United States have kicked off their campaign in style with a 4-1 win against Paraguay. Two of the goals by the striker Florin Balogun electrified a packed Sophie Stadium in Los Angeles. Shaima Khalil is among fans outside the stadium.
15: They are loving every second of this, and I was the skeptic in the stadium. I was the skeptic in the fan festival, and I will tell you now, they were right, and I was wrong. All the fans that I've spoken to had full faith in their team. They said they were going to score a number of goals, and they turned out to be right.
12: One of the other two co-hosts, Canada, also played their first match on Friday, coming from behind to draw 1-1 against Bosnia-Herzegovina in Toronto. BBC News. Elon Musk has become the world's first trillionaire after his company SpaceX debuted on the Nasdaq stock market in New York. Shares closed almost 20% above their initial offer price, valuing the rocket, satellite and AI firm at more than $2 trillion. Here's our business editor, Simon Jack.
16: Success for SpaceX and those who invest in it is far from guaranteed. Although the company is best known for its rockets and satellites, which make up the Starlink network, a sector it dominates, the valuation of the company depends on whether SpaceX can succeed in artificial intelligence, a sector in which it has shown no commercial technical advantage yet over powerful rivals such as Anthropic and OpenAI. To justify the price tag requires some heroic assumptions about how soon and how fast SpaceX's AI business can grow. Betting against Elon Musk has proved a mistake to date, but this is his and his investors' biggest gamble yet.
12: Paramount Skydance's acquisition of Warner Brothers Discovery has been cleared by the US Department of Justice. The proposed deal, worth more than $110 billion, is likely to reshape the US media landscape. Paramount's boss, David Ellison, is the son of Larry Ellison, who's a donor to President Trump. The European Union will resume long-stalled membership talks with Ukraine on Monday after Hungary dropped its veto. A joint statement from the European Council President, Antonio Costa, and the President of the European Commission, Ursula von der Leyen, said all member states had agreed to the accession negotiations. A US federal judge has ordered the Trump administration to restore exhibits and signs on topics including climate change and slavery that it had removed from parks and monuments. President Trump signed an executive order in March last year mandating the removal of signs that, as he put it, inappropriately disparage Americans. The judge, Angel Kelly, issued an injunction requested by groups representing park conservationists and historians. BBC News.
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18: From the BBC World Service, this is People Fixing the World, where we imagine a better future and meet people who are making this a reality. I'm Myra Anubi, and this week...
10: It's unbelievable that actually people care about us, but the fact that people want to hear our stories, we feel like we are valued, and a value that we didn't have before. It's here now.
18: How women in Rwanda are finding their voice against violence. Before we start, I do need to mention that we will be talking about sexual and gender-based violence. Now, if this might be a difficult subject, why don't you take time to search for People Fixing the World wherever you get your podcasts and listen to some of the other wonderful solutions we've come across before. When talking about Rwanda, this landlocked East African country, about its beautiful hills, economic growth, and clean streets, we must also talk about its dark history.
17: It has, officials say, been the biggest and fastest flight of humanity the United Nations has witnessed in nearly 50 years. Tens of thousands of refugees pouring out of the country, east to Tanzania and here north to Uganda. Altogether, it's estimated that more than a million people have been forced from their homes by a campaign of butchery that shows no sign of ending.
18: Back in 1994, Rwanda went through a horrible genocide that tore through the fabric of the country. Nearly a million lives were lost, people were displaced, and there is still a lot of trauma that exists today.
19: I am from Rwanda, and I lived through the genocide, Ex-Hutu, in 1994. And these events really changed the course of my life and the life of every Rwandan that I know. And during that time, there was a lot of violence, and there was a specific violence that women suffered.
18: Sabine Nkusi and her family lived with this fear. All around them, women were being raped and killed.
19: I was 14 at that time. I said to God, if I'm ever able to be out of this situation, I really want to be part of something, a vehicle that will bring an end to this type of violence.
18: Sabine did escape and went on to become an advocate, supporting women who had experienced violence and giving them a voice. She now works for an international charity called Tear Fund and leads its programs to end sexual and gender-based violence.
19: I believe that it is possible to end sexual and gender-based violence and for that to happen in my lifetime. And I see this with the confidence because I have seen the impact of the work.
18: A bold statement. Now, we were keen to know the work that Sabine is doing, so we sent our reporter, Naomi Wellings, to meet her in Kigali, Rwanda's capital city.
20: Another of those hills.
19: Yes, goodness. I mean, this Kigali keeps you fit.
20: You need a good gearbox as well in your car.
19: Absolutely, absolutely. Oh, and the trees. Look at the trees. Oh. It's so green.
21: I'm in a taxi with Sabine, winding up and down the steep hills this country is known for. It's a city literally buzzing with activity, with its many motorbikes and construction sites dotted all along the immaculate tree-lined streets, with stunning flame trees with their ready orange blooms and deep pink bougainvillea.
19: I'm looking at these streets and thinking, what a change, knowing what this country went through and seeing the change that has happened. It's just incredible.
21: Now living in London, as Sabine returns to her home country, she does so with a full heart.
19: So I'm actually very emotional, to be honest. So when I landed at the airport, I felt like a piece of me was back in me, if that makes sense. Yeah.
22: You see the beautiful pattern of the stained glass. Absolutely. The rectangles of blues and greens and the cross in the middle.
19: Yes, the cross in the middle. And I just remember we used to take pictures of Sunday school standing there, the children, just at the top of the stairs.
21: Sabine and I are standing outside the Anglican Cathedral of St. Etienne, where she and her family used to spend their Sundays. It was a time of innocence etched in the memory. Yet today, she's here leading a retreat, honouring her vow to help survivors of abuse. Sabine goes on ahead to greet the women. As I follow through the colourful gardens on this cloudless warm day, I occasionally pick out the flick of a vivid blue sunbird tail in the guava trees. I'm aware this place must feel an oasis for the 12 women who've come, many speaking for the first time of what they've been through. As I walk into the yellow painted hall where they're gathering, I'm immediately struck by the energy in the room and a joy I hadn't anticipated. Here is a safe space for the women to be open

0: It's the TED Radio Hour from NPR. I'm Manoush Zomorodi. On the show today, what happens when we become obsessed with predicting the future?
1: It was the FIFA World Cup in Doha, Qatar. So it was in November, which means my students were here. They were in our workroom, and they were huddled around a laptop.
0: Brendan Dwyer is a former football coach and now a professor of sports leadership. He's at Virginia Commonwealth University, which is a financial supporter of NPR. On this day, his students had bet on a game, but not the way Brendan expected.
1: They were watching Morocco and Belgium, which is a very unconventional game for these students to watch, because they weren't from Morocco or Belgium. But these students were, like, enthralled by this game. And as the game was going on, more students were starting to gather around. And it was not a knockout round game. It was certainly not a semifinal or a final. And it was an interesting game, but we're talking second half. It's not the last couple minutes. But each moment, they were yelling and screaming and getting upset. I found that they were getting upset mainly at the referee more than they were getting upset at, you know, a missed shot or a missed pass or a misplay by one of the players.
0: Okay.
1: That's when it was like, what are you guys cheering about? And they mentioned that they weren't betting on the outcome of the game. They were betting on the number of corner kicks.
0: In other words, they weren't cheering for either team specifically. They were just hoping to see more corner kicks because they'd put money on it.
1: So every time the referee awarded a corner kick or did not, they reacted a certain way. And that was hilarious to me, and also at the same time got me a little caught off guard, because I've never seen, one, I didn't realize you could bet on the number of corner kicks at that point. And two, the fact that these students were so enthralled, not by who's going to win a World Cup game, but corner kicks. And the students won. They picked the over and they won the over.
0: What Brendan saw with his students watching the World Cup were the early signs of an exploding marketplace.
1: You know, this is a growing trend in sport fandom. We're not just watching the wins and losses. Now we're watching an additional game within that with the sports betting apps and now with the prediction markets. We can always find a way to up the ante. It's not just sitting back watching the game for, you know, the beauty of the game.
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0: From sports betting...
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0: To prediction markets.
4: Prediction is literally what computers do. Prediction is intelligence.
0: To tech CEOs who make grand statements about how AI will inevitably shape society.
5: By the end of 2028, more of the world's intellectual capacity could reside inside of data centers than outside of them.
0: Forecasting the future has become a national pastime. But what do we lose when we model, price, and place bets on our future? Today on the show, predictions. Why humans have, for millennia, tried to anticipate what's next, and how money and financial incentives change our experiences of the here and now. So, back to Brendan Dwyer. He has spent the last two decades studying sports fans and their habits around sports betting, which had been illegal in most U.S. states, with some key exceptions.
1: Some sort of sports betting has been around in the United States forever. Whether it's been legalized or not, whether it's been at a bookie or it's been in a bar, Las Vegas or New Jersey, horse racing that would kind of get close to sports, but weren't really the traditional sports betting as we know now. The money lines, the parlays, all the fun, the interactive apps that make it scarily easy to bet.
0: With the internet came the dawn of online fantasy sports leagues.
1: As fantasy sports became more popular in the early part of the 2000s, it started to knock down our preconceived notions about risk and reward and interactivity of fan engagement. Mm. You put money down at the beginning of the year, you compete against your friends and family, and you may get money back out. And if you're talking about football, you put money down in August, you may get money back in January if your season-long fantasy team plays well. And through a number of tests, they realized this is probably not gambling. So it got a carve-out from a number of gambling laws across the country.
0: For two decades, state and federal regulators battled against online betting platforms. Then they found themselves in a new fight as these platforms started offering daily opportunities for fans to bet on fantasy leagues.
1: And it changed the narrative on our broadcasts, where people were talking about daily fantasy sports, talking about odds. But most importantly, it really kind of tested the water from a consumer perspective, a cultural perspective, and we found out that our society had a bit more of a favorable association with betting.
0: Was this gambling? How stringent should laws be? The debate and legal battles continued all the way up to the Supreme Court in 2018. Brendan Dwyer explains from the TED stage.
6: Brief history. So in 2018, the Supreme Court struck down the federal ban on sports gambling. Since then, 37 states plus the District of Columbia passed laws where we can bet on sports.
0: Since he gave this talk in 2025, two more states have joined that list.
6: That has been huge for the betting industry. The American Gaming Association estimated in 2017, just under $5 billion was spent on sports betting, primarily physically in a casino. In 2024, that number was $150 billion, 95% of it online. The sports betting industry has become its own economic engine, transforming the DNA of the sports fan along the way.
0: You study sports consumer behavior, basically sports fans, how they respond. But that has changed since 2018. Talk us through this big Supreme Court decision and how it relates to sports betting today.
1: Yeah, the change and deregulation of sports betting and allowing the states to make their own laws and allowing, at this point, close to 70% of Americans to legally bet on sports has fundamentally changed the sport industry. You know, now sports fans at the tip of their fingers through their phones can bet on pretty much anything as it relates to professional sports, college sports, and has driven a lot of money into the sports industry. It has changed the way sports is broadcasted, the way we watch it, and ultimately how fans behave.
0: I have to say, I didn't really pay attention. I don't think many people like who aren't into this world even knew. Like, how big a deal was it?
1: For people in the sports industry, it's a huge deal. I mean, individuals like Mark Cuban, the owner of the Dallas Mavericks, mm-hmm. I mean, he's gone on record to say it double the value of his franchise because of sports betting. That's how much money and interest and focus sports bettors put on sport consumption because they watch games longer, they watch more sports, they watch pre-games and analysis, which all of that drives media contracts, it drives advertisement, and that is the real fuel of the sport industry.
0: Is that a bad thing? I mean, we could all use a little pleasure these days. When does it become problematic?
1: Well, the economist in me that wants my students at VCU to find jobs, I like that there's more money in the sports industry, but from, you know, a sports purist and someone that worries about problem gambling of certain populations, I do worry about how the transactional nature of sports because of sports betting is changing not just how fans interact with sports betting, but also how it is portrayed and how it's potentially changing decisions within the sport. Right now, we are over-sponsoring, we are over-advertising, we are targeting specific groups. I think all of that is going to have to change because as more research comes out in all sorts of fields, addiction, problem gambling, or it's even marketing and advertising, a lot of the research is consistent in that you can't continue to target specific groups and advertise this much without providing safety nets. It's not done in any other part of the world the way we're doing it right now, even though we're bringing in lots of money.
7: When did the rise of prediction markets start to happen? They turn everything from the weather to political debates. When they turn regular life into a sport, can you sort of trace that back to that 2018 Supreme Court decision? Do you think they're related?
1: Yeah, I think they're related. Prediction markets are very interesting phenomena in that they kind of combine a lot of different things. I think sport has probably made them more commonplace. Legal sports books have tried to get them shut down because they're trying to protect their service. Mm-hmm. So I think as it relates to sports, it has taken off because there are still a number of states that don't have legalized sports betting, including California and Texas, some very large states with lots of people. Most states, you have to be 21 to bet. And so there are gaps in the marketplace that prediction markets fill. And it's also unregulated. It's peer-to-peer. There's no house. So there's just a lot more opportunity in the prediction market for individuals that are looking to monetize their perceived ability as a sports fan and don't feel like they want to live in the environment of a sports book. I think trust is an issue with sports books. These are the platforms that offer the bets, the parlays, and all that. There's always going to be trust issues with them because there's going to be a belief that, you know, they didn't set the lines properly and that they're making too much money. And when there's trust issues, people are always going to try to find an alternative way to make money.
7: When we come back, we'll dig into Brendan Dwyer's research about which sports fans are betting responsibly and which ones are getting carried away.
1: I work with 18 to 24-year-olds on a daily basis, and I worry about their decision-making for anything they do. They have overconfidence and regulation issues to everything. And so when you add overconfidence and sports and money, it worries me even more.
7: Today on the show, the pull of predictions. I'm Manoush Zomorodi, and you're listening to the TED Radio Hour from NPR. We'll be right back.
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7: It's the TED Radio Hour from NPR. I'm Manoush Zomorodi. Today on the show, we are looking into the pull of predictions. And we're talking to Brendan Dwyer, who has spent 20 years researching sports gambling and the sports fans who do all that betting.
1: Who are these individuals from a consumption perspective? How do they compare to general sports fans? What are they watching? How much are they watching? What do they look like from a fan perspective in terms of loyalty, involvement? Truly trying to establish a baseline, because in our field, there really wasn't any academic literature on what the American sports bettor looked like.
7: Tell me what you found.
1: Well, I mean, there are all sorts of different sports bettors. They consume at all different levels. As your involvement, which is a attitude, not necessarily a behavior, as your cognitive involvement, so your attachment, and then your emotional involvement increases, the more you consume everything. And so we see sports bettors from the lowest level that are consuming more than non-bettors. But then those that are at the highest level, the ones that consider themselves almost predictive analysts, are consuming so much sport because they want to find that edge.
6: Sports bettors are not disengaged, they're over-engaged. And those highly involved sports bettors, they are part spectator, part day trader. The scoreboard is no longer where you put the final result. It's a balance of open bets. Now we have games sometimes starting at 9 a.m. and ending at 2 a.m. That means the book is always open, creating a perpetual loop of deposit, wager, outcome, repeat. And when loyalty, attention, and money become so intertwined, so do the incentives at every level, the league, the team, fans, even the athletes. The question isn't whether sports betting enhances engagement. It clearly does. The question is, what type of engagement is it? My students would later tell me they remember the corner kicks. They don't remember who won the game. It was Morocco, by the way, 2-0. And that is the trade-off. We've quickly monetized the moment, and we've lost the meaning in the process.
7: Is there something kind of sad about that? Does the former football coach in you feel sort of bereft at that statement?
1: Well, I think it's sad in a couple different ways. I think this is an issue for our entire society, but I don't like seeing people at sporting events in particular, but even when they're watching sporting events with their friends, staring down, looking at their phones. Because it is a shared experience, and you should be enjoying the moment and the opportunity together to watch your team play and talk about what is occurring. So that's one aspect. And then, yeah, I do think we are seeing our athletes as more of a chess piece or a machine to achieve a goal as opposed to a player on a team, and that team is trying to achieve a common goal. So, yeah, as a former coach and person who loves sports, I think it does take away from something that sports was not meant to be.
7: I'm thinking just of my own family, my husband, son, big Knicks fans, and they watch the game because it is an emotional roller coaster. There's no money down, but I can imagine that I would be concerned if that then turned into something more time consuming and more about starting to make money.
1: Yeah.
7: What happens that people start to think, I'm good at this, I have a knack for this, and this can be financially remunerative for me?
1: Well, I guess I could start out by saying pretty much any sports fan thinks they know more about sports than everyone else. So I think, you know, especially when you talk about 18 to 24-year-old males, they have a built-in level of confidence all about a lot of things, but in particular about sports. It is also at a time in their life where, for a lot of them, money is important to them, and they oftentimes do not have a lot of it. From what we found in our research, they see betting as an opportunity to make money. And it's that combination of overconfidence and impulsivity of younger individuals that is troublesome. That's really more evident in younger people than older people. And older people, we found in our research, are more rigid, which also comes with challenges in terms of changing their perceptions and their behaviors towards betting. But I think majority of sports bettors are very responsible bettors.
7: Oh, really? They are?
1: I think they're irrational, but I think in terms of the amount of money they spend, they have it under control for the most part. But the younger individuals' overconfidence and impulsivity, if their belief in sports betting is an opportunity to make money, is really a challenge.
7: Do the words matter? Like if you said to a young person who's into sports betting, you know, you're gambling, would they push back on that? Would they say absolutely not?
1: No, I think they enjoy the risk. Another study we have conducted found that risk plays no role in their decision to gamble. If they know it's more risky, that's not going to make any impact on their decision. I work with 18 to 24-year-olds on a daily basis.
7: Yeah.
1: And I worry about their decision-making for anything they do. They have overconfidence and regulation issues to everything. And so when you add overconfidence and sports and money, it worries me even more.
7: Uh-huh.
1: Because it's not just like going to Vegas. If you go to Vegas and you play specific games, there is some skill in luck. You know, if you play blackjack, if you play poker, craps, there's more skill in those games than if you play roulette or a slot. Those are more luck-based. In sports, you can have a much higher perception of the skill.
7: Hmm.
1: You think you are smarter. You know more. And that enhanced illusion of control is what we call it, can be detrimental.
7: I love that phrase, enhanced illusion of control. I think nobody feels like they have any control over their lives right now. Do you think that that might be what's driving some of the growth of sports betting and prediction markets in general? Is it just wanting to have fun and get away from the world? Or is it trying to feel as though you can get a grip on what is going on, especially when the economy feels so unpredictable?
1: Yeah, that's a very good point. There is a feeling of wanting to have a stake and control in a certain situation that feels uncontrollable. And this has been a growing trend really since the late 90s, early 2000s, when fantasy sports really took off as an activity, where it went from being a few hundred thousand people playing it to millions.
7: Hmm.
1: People didn't want to just be a passive fan anymore. They didn't want to sit on the couch and watch a game. They wanted to have increased action so that there is a game going on within the game, and they're actually pulling the strings of that game within the game. Now we have betting in all the different ways. You're right in that this gives me some active participation in something that I have zero control over. And there are a lot of things in our life right now that we kind of feel like we're just sitting in the passenger seat.
7: That was Brendan Dwyer. He's a professor and director of research at the Center for Sports Leadership at Virginia Commonwealth University. You can see his full talk at ted.npr.org. Today on the show, we're exploring why humans have such an insatiable desire to predict the future.
13: We're always wondering about what can go wrong, and we are up at night, you know, millions of us thinking, am I going to have a job? Am I going to be okay? Is my family going to be healthy? And so on and so forth.
7: This is Carissa Veliz.
13: I'm an associate professor at the Institute for Ethics in AI, and I'm the author of Prophecy.
7: Carissa is investigating two things: our willingness to turn to AI and ask it to model and predict everything from our health to business outcomes, and how the CEOs running those AI companies insist their products are inevitably changing the world. Do those predictions just become a self-fulfilling prophecy? And are we forfeiting our own agency in our willingness to believe them? She says these are questions that philosophers have been asking for thousands of years, from oracles in ancient Greece to court astrologers in the Middle Ages.
13: Yes, as the story goes, King Louis XI had an astrologer in court, and one day the astrologer predicted that a lady of the court would die within a week, and she did. So Louis was really rattled, because he figured that either the astrologer had actually murdered the woman just to prove his accuracy and impress people, or he could actually see the future, in which case he could threaten Louis himself. What if he saw the end of Louis? So the king decides that the astrologer has to be murdered, and he gives his servants the order that upon his signal, they are to throw the astrologer out the window to a certain death. When the astrologer comes to meet Louis, the king asks him one last question. He says, "Given your prophetic abilities, tell me, how long will you live?" And the astrologer, not missing a beat, replies, "I will die 3 days before your majesty." And Louis, go figure, never gives a signal.
7: I mean, it is an ingenious answer.
13: Very smart astrologer.
7: Very, very smart. So how, having heard that story, how do you tie that to artificial intelligence and the era in which we are living in now?
13: What the story suggests is that predictions are not always quests for knowledge or hypotheses, as we usually associate them with. sometimes predictions are quests for power. And I don't think the astrologer found his answer in the stars. I think he understood the power of prediction. And he used it in a very clever way to get himself life insurance. And when you think about AI, you realize that the kind of AI that we're using, machine learning, is nothing but a prediction machine. What it means is that it uses data from the past and projects it onto data it doesn't have. And I think that we haven't fleshed out the implications of that, because if predictions were only about knowledge, then okay, fine, this is a scientific endeavor. But they're not. And one very basic reason for why they're not is that predictions are never facts. They can be educated guesses, they can be power plays, they can be wishful thinking, they can be estimates. But the future is unwritten and facts belong to the past. Even though we tend to associate prediction with knowledge, I'd like to invite you to consider the possibility that most of the predictions that you encounter in an everyday setting are closer to the realm of power than that of knowledge.
7: Carissa Veliz continues from the TED stage.
13: It might seem that the days in which we sought astrologers and soothsayers to tell us about the future are very distant. But often we use AI as the new Oracle of Delphi, and tech executives whisper in the ears of our leaders, much like court astrologers used to. Granted, the technology is different, but the political role is not. Predictions are often power plays in disguise. They justify value-laden decisions under the pretense of facts. Better understanding prediction matters more than ever, because we're relying on forecasting more than ever with AI. And based on how we talk about prediction, we're being much too naive about it. But AI is science, you might think. It's cutting-edge technology, right? Well, depends on the kind of AI and how we use it. AI can be a great technology to make predictions about molecules in the search for new antibiotics. But predictions about human beings are fundamentally different than those about things. Predictions about the weather don't influence the weather. Predictions about people influence people. Social predictions tend to act like magnets. They bend reality towards themselves. They affect the reality they purport to predict.
7: So let's explain a little bit more, just if people are uncertain about how AI is built on prediction. In that these models have digested basically the entire internet, and they're looking to what people have written previously, how they've constructed sentences, words, ideas, and then simply replicating that when we ask them a query, when it comes to LLMs, at least.
13: That's exactly right. The large language model outputs a likely response. And many people think that it's a response that's likely to be true. But that is actually imprecise. Uh-huh. It's a response that is likely to have been given by a person, had you asked a person, and likely to have been accepted by another person. Because the way these models were trained was with human beings. So they would suggest two answers to a human being, and then a human being would prefer one of those, and then the model would learn what human beings prefer. But as we well know, sometimes human beings don't prefer the truth. We prefer good stories. And so the models are not trained to track truth.
7: Can you tell us more about some of the use case scenarios you're seeing where AI is being used as a forecasting tool in terms of trying to predict human behavior that you think is dangerous?
13: Yeah, so insurance is very important one. And we're going from population level predictions, as in how many people in 10 million are going to get diabetes, to individualized predictions. Is this person going to get diabetes? And that is much more dangerous because it creates self-fulfilling prophecies much more easily. Because, for example, if I predict that a person is going to have bad health and then I put his insurance premium up, that in itself might lead to more stress, which leads to worse health. So I affect that person very directly. Human beings are so suggestible, and we can be so stressed out by circumstances that corner us. And the whole point of insurance is to pool risks such that the unlucky don't have to burden their unluckiness alone. Mm. So another use case is giving out any kind of opportunity. So using AI for giving out loans, for giving out jobs, for deciding whether somebody should have an apartment, for making decisions in the justice system having to do with bail or with sentencing. And as far as I can tell, we are using AI pretty much in every sphere of life.
7: The argument that I hear with many of these examples actually is, well, more information is good information. And so why would we not look to the past and look at trend lines and the data so that we can make better choices going forward?
13: Essentially, we are reducing people's capacity to defy their odds. If you take into account that predictions are not facts, arguably they don't count as information. The second point is that when you're looking for a needle in a haystack, if you add hay to the haystack, it doesn't help. So no, more information is not always relevant and it's not always helpful. And the third thing is it depends on how we use that data.
7: Do you think people say that there are ways to check for algorithmic bias and make sure that the modeling gives us decisions that reflect a world that we want to live in, not necessarily one that we have lived in?
13: One of the problems is

0: Support from Michigan Public comes from the University of Michigan, working to advance research that transforms lives, from providing breakthroughs that give critically ill patients a second chance at life, to helping policymakers create learning environments that support student well-being.
1: As you committed X crime, those are contestable facts. We can argue about them. If I'm wrong, you can challenge me. But if I deny you an opportunity on the basis of a prediction, how are you going to challenge that? Because a prediction is not a fact. So how are you going to prove to me that you will pay the loan or that you are safe? You can't. And so when we use predictions to make important decisions, what we are actually doing is creating literally a Kafkaesque world in which we are ruled not by principles, not by criteria that are transparent, contestable, not by due process, but by statistical pattern matching against which there is no argument.
2: 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I'm Manoush Zomorodi, and you're listening to the TED Radio Hour from NPR. 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
3: In the Michigan Public weather forecast for today, sunny and warm. Today will be warmer than yesterday, highs between the upper 80s and the low 90s. 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
2: 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I'm Manoush Zomorodi. On the show today, predictions. And we were just talking to philosopher Carissa Veliz about how AI is already quietly shaping our lives. But what about the people who are building these AI models? Many technologists tell us we need to prepare for a future where AI is integrated into every aspect of our world. Is that kind of forecasting just business people promoting their products, or are they trying to will us into this future, a kind of predictive power grab?
1: It's both, and it's fine. You know, it's fine for business people to try to market their product and try to sell you the idea that the future is their product, as long as we're clear on what's going on. But what worries me is when one of these tech executives says, oh, this is what the future looks like and it's inevitable, and then every newspaper publishes it as if that's a fact.
6: When a tech executive says that in the future we will use AI for everything and everywhere, he's trying to get you to act in a way that will fulfill his vision of the future. And when you believe that prediction as if it were telling you something about the future, when you give in to the fear of missing out and you go and you buy the AI and you contribute to the self-fulfilling prophecy, what you are actually doing is obeying. Have you noticed how often people who make predictions about technology say that the future they are describing is inevitable? That's a red flag. Those predictions are designed to act as conversation stoppers. They're telling you, don't question me, just accept what I'm saying as a fact. I'd like for this talk to be a conversation starter. I hope it'll persuade you to ask more questions.
1: One example that brings me a lot of joy is Mark Zuckerberg trying to sell us the idea of the metaverse.
7: We believe the metaverse will be the successor to the mobile internet.

0: was like 2020, 2021, Mark Zuckerberg pivoted Facebook to be the VR company, right? He was so confident in VR.
1: Zuckerberg told us that in a matter of 2-3 years, everybody would be living in the metaverse. Thankfully, we're not. And it shows how he was trying to market his product. And what I would like people to hear when one of these executives says something like that is, oh, that's a prediction. Who is this guy? What are his financial incentives? Is that a future I want? And if not, what am I going to do to make sure that my life looks nothing like that?
2: I guess the difference with AI versus the metaverse is, like, people didn't really see the use case for the metaverse. It just seemed sort of like I could take it or leave it. It didn't add any value to my life. But with AI, there are some tools that are genuinely useful. And so is that why you think it might be harder for people to parse the sort of dangers versus the efficacy of AI that's being sold to us?
1: Well, I'm not sure. I think AI is harder to fail because we've already embedded it in so many products and in so many ways. However, what I would like us to be more aware of is that it really matters how we use AI, that AI is a kind of an empty label. So, for example, one of my favorite uses of AI is for finding molecules and new antibiotics and developing new materials. I think that's a great use of AI. And even though it makes a lot of mistakes, you have people checking whether that molecule actually works as an antibiotic or whether that molecule will actually be an interesting material. But when I predict that somebody's going to be a bad employee and therefore I don't hire them and nobody wants to hire them because everybody's using the same AI, then of course that person will not have a job. And the company that is providing the AI will say, oh, look, my AI is 99.9% accurate. But at what price? Because it may be creating the reality that is purporting to predict.
2: This reminds me of your previous work where you've looked a lot into digital privacy. And I wonder if you feel that the sort of personalization of technology, this sort of sense that the tech knows you better than you know yourself, has created a little bit of an imbalance, that we are constantly thinking of the individual as opposed to the greater good because of this emphasis on me, the user.
1: So one of the reflections in the book is how the machinery of surveillance exists to be at the service of the machinery of prediction. So we only collect all of this data and watch people because we're trying to figure out what they're going to do next and we're trying to influence that. And that's not that different from being in the savannah thousands of years ago and have a lion looking at you because it wants to know where you're going to go next so it can pounce on you and eat you. It's the same principle.
2: But some people would say, well, okay, so I log into Amazon and it knows that I need more detergent. I'm grateful for that prediction. Do you find something dangerous or sinister in that?
1: Well, no, if it's only that, but it's never going to be only that. And part of why predictions online are true is because it's easier to determine the future than to predict it. So, for example, to give an extreme example, just to illustrate the point, if I want to be absolutely sure of where somebody's going to be tomorrow, the easiest thing to do is to jail them. Because that way, I will know for right. sure where they're going to be. So when the online world influences our views in a way that makes it easier to predict our behavior, we are paying a cost in autonomy. And when it comes to detergent, that's not very important. But when it comes to who you vote for and who you meet online and what you read and what you think, that becomes pretty important.
2: Where does religion fit into this conversation? Because it used to provide a sense that something is preordained or there is someone looking out for your future. Is that part of what you are seeing when it comes to why technology has such a hold on people, that it's filling this sort of gap that there used to be in our culture?
1: That's one interpretation. And an interesting fact to think about is how even though Greeks were very advanced in mathematics, they never developed the concept of probability mathematically. And one hypothesis is that they were so convinced that there was such a thing as fate and that gods determined your fate, that it just didn't make sense. They couldn't, you couldn't even think that thought that there could be mathematical probability, because it just doesn't square with fate determined by gods. And what I'm seeing more these days, which concerns me quite a bit, is attributing religious or magical or supernatural abilities or properties to algorithms. People thinking that God can express it himself through algorithms, or algorithms having this magical quality of guessing things and knowing things. And one observation that just chilled my blood when I reread it is from Hannah Arendt, who makes the case that when people are subjected to very random and incomprehensible bureaucracy, they start to have magical thinking to just make sense of it. Mm. And I think that's what's happening to us. We are so alienated and so, yeah, kind of feeling like Joseph in the trial, in Kafka's The Trial, that we're starting to attribute magical qualities to the algorithm just to feel like we are living in a world that still somehow makes sense.
2: So what do we do? Do we hear, I hear the word agency said a lot right now. We need to take back our agency. Is that the word you would use? And how do we do it?
1: Yeah, I like that word. In philosophy, we also talk about autonomy. And in a way, our current situation looks a lot like ancient Greece and ancient Rome, in which there was a very strong culture of divination. And philosophy was born out of that culture in opposition to that culture of myth and divination as a voice of reason and agency. And just like poison ivy tends to grow near jewelweed, and jewelweed tends to be an antidote to poison ivy, even though ancient Greece gave us the obsession with the future, it also gave us philosophy to face it. And I think we need to step up and learn from the past. The future is unwritten. Nobody knows the future. And if you go around asking people, tell me what the future is, which is essentially a kind of, tell me what to do, because I don't know what to do and I'm scared. Eventually someone will take you up on it. And whether that person has your best interest at heart is questionable. But more importantly, they don't know what the future is either, because it's not written. And we should change from the mentality of, oh, I need to know what the future holds and kind of unveil this written script, which doesn't exist, to I need to build the future that I want to live in, because otherwise somebody else is going to build a future for me.
2: That was Oxford University philosopher Carissa Valiz. Her book is called Prophecy: Prediction, Power, and the Fight for the Future, from Ancient Oracles to AI. You can see her full talk at TED.com. So with predictions surrounding us online, in the news, and in our pastimes, are we losing our tolerance for uncertainty?
3: Yeah, and that's why I think so many people are feeling anxious and unmoored.
2: This is Simone Stoltzoff.
3: I am a journalist and author, and I just published the new book, How to Not Know: The Value of Uncertainty in a World That Demands Answers.
2: Simone has spent the last few years talking to experts about balancing what you can know about the future with what you'll never know about the future.
3: When we are certain about some facets of our life, it makes it easier to hold uncertainty in others. And so the implication here is that if you find your anchors, find the things that will hold true amid all that is changing around you, it becomes easier to hold the uncertainty as well. And when we look at uncertainty, we are biologically wired to fear it, to make it cause discomfort. But that isn't the full story. Uncertainty can also be the birthplace of possibility. It can be where new opportunities arise from. I like to think about like an artist or a entrepreneur or a scientist. Anyone who is creating revolutionary work has to be comfortable getting to the threshold of what they know and persist nonetheless.
2: Simone spoke to people who tried to find that balance between certainty and serendipity, like a guy named Max Hawkins, who found he needed to purposefully force himself to experience the unknown, by engineering it into his life.
3: Yeah, I mean, Max is a fascinating character. So he studied computer science and art in college, and then got his dream job at Google, moved out to the Bay Area, and had been working for a few years, and then started feeling this maybe familiar feeling, which is that his life started feeling like a series of rinse and repeat days. Like he was acting out a script again and again and again.
4: When I lived in San Francisco, I would wake up right at 7 a.m. and immediately go to my favorite coffee shop.
2: Here's Max Hawkins on the TED stage.
4: And I would drink my coffee and get onto my bicycle and ride into work. And I optimized my schedule to be perfect.
3: And so in order to get outside of his bubble, outside of his comfort zone, he did something rather extreme, which is he started designing different algorithms to infuse randomness in his life. The first thing that he did was he designed an algorithm that would call an Uber to his house and bring him to a random location in the city that he didn't know.
4: And I was hooked. Like I started using this app to do go to all different places in San Francisco. I went to museums randomly, random grocery stores, random bars, random bowling alleys, random florists. And I started discovering that there was an entire side to San Francisco that I had been ignoring because of my preference.
3: And at the most extreme example, he quit his job and designed an algorithm to choose where he lived.
4: And it sent me all over the world. Taipei, Taiwan, Mumbai, India, Dubai. And every time I would go to a new city, I would do the same sort of stuff I was doing in San Francisco, go to random events, meet random people. And I'd live there for 2 to 3 months and then ask the computer again for the next location. I did this for 2 years.
2: And did it work? Did he love it?
3: I think it worked to a certain extent, but there were also diminishing returns. So I spoke to this psychologist about Max's situation. The psychologist's name is Mikhail Duga. He was one of the first people to link intolerance for uncertainty with mental health anxiety disorders. And what Duga told me is that when people are particularly intolerant of uncertainty, he sees one of two behaviors. One is they become obsessive information gatherers. Mm. The other extreme is people become extremely impulsive.
2: Mm-hmm.
3: So I went into Max's story, and when I went down and spent time with him in LA, thinking that he was able to tolerate uncertainty better than any of us. But I came away thinking that maybe by outsourcing your decisions to this algorithm, it's just another way of avoidance. It's another way of not necessarily taking responsibility for the choices of your life.
2: Yeah, I think that's a really good point, that it's almost like you wrote that you wondered if having a computer algorithm make his decisions wasn't actually freedom, but it was just a different kind of trap.
3: Mm-hmm. And Duga argues that there's actually a middle path that is a little bit more adaptive. But I do think it's instructive. If you feel like you've had too many of these rinse and repeat days, what might you do to microdose uncertainty? Maybe you take a little different route to work, or you go to a restaurant that you've never been to, and through exposing yourself to that novelty, you not only discover more about yourself, but you're training yourself to be able to be more tolerant for uncertainty in the future.
2: So what role does prediction, healthy prediction, have in your view? Like, how do we balance the very real possibilities with this inability to ever really know what's going to happen?
3: So rather than having very fixed goals or having a certain idea of my 10-year plan, I try to treat my life a little bit more like a prototype, like an experiment, and try to approach the uncertainty in my life with curiosity instead of fear. There's this idea from Buddhism that I really like, which is to focus on the next right action. When we're faced with uncertainty, I think it's really easy to loop through all of the worst-case scenarios or all of the logistical and emotional ramifications if things don't go our way. But rather than worry about all of those next steps, how might you try to stay grounded in your sphere of influence, of what you can control right now? It's incredibly disempowering to have a fixed idea of exactly how things will go, because that robs you of the ability to shape it. And so that's something I come back to again and again. I actually don't want a predictable or a certain future. I want to be able to influence it myself.
2: That was writer Simone Stoltzoff. His book is called How to Not Know: The Value of Uncertainty in a World That Demands Answers. Thank you so much for listening to our episode. It was produced by Phoebe Lett and Katie Monteleone. It was edited by Sanaz Meshkinpour and me. Our production staff at NPR also includes Fiona Guerin, Matthew Cloutier, Harsha Nahada, Rachel Faulkner-White, James Delahousie, and Avery Keatley. Our executive producer is Irene Noguchi. Our audio engineers were Hannah Glovna and Tiffany Vera Castro. Our theme music was written by Ramtin Arablouei. Our partners at TED are Chris Anderson, Helen Walters, Roxanne Hilash, and Daniela Balarezzo. I'm Manoush Zomorodi, and you've been listening to the TED Radio Hour from NPR.
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8: In a capital city in the British Isles, people are forced to flee their homes by a mob.
9: Anti-immigrant violence erupted in Belfast this week, in part stoked by the world's first trillionaire, Elon Musk.
10: Elon Musk writing on X this week, "Only by protesting repeatedly and loudly will there be any change."
9: From WNYC New York, this is On the Media. I'm Michael Loewinger. Also on this week's show, two of network TV's biggest news shows made news. The president stormed out of an interview with NBC.
11: "Let's call it quits because I've had enough."
9: And fired 60 Minutes correspondent Scott Pelley had words for CBS's new management.
12: "There was a thumb on the scale for the president's version of events. That was a level of political influence that I had never seen in 37 years at CBS News."
9: Go behind the headlines with us after this.
13: Live from NPR News in Washington, I'm Windsor Johnston. A white tarp now covers scaffolding outside the Kennedy Center in Washington, D.C., where a legal battle has been playing out over the building's new signage, which bears President Trump's name. According to the New York Times, crews began working to remove Trump's name overnight, just hours after the center requested a 12-hour extension of a court-ordered deadline. The Times says one of its photographers was able to peek through the tarp and saw one of the letters being removed. Earlier this year, the Kennedy Center's Trump-aligned board voted to add the president's name to the venue. The move sparked a lawsuit filed by Democratic lawmakers who argue only Congress has the authority to change the center's name. The Washington National Opera has filed a lawsuit against the federal government. The complaint alleges that the Kennedy Center owes the orchestra more than $17 million in donations. NPR's Isabella Gomez Sarmiento reports.
14: The WNO's lawsuit accuses the Kennedy Center of wrongfully withholding several years' worth of donations and contributions. The Opera and Performing Arts Center ended their long-term affiliation earlier this year. In the complaint, the WNO states that the opera's funds were managed by the Kennedy Center, but that they were supposed to remain two separate legal entities. The opera claims it has been trying to collect the funds for over 5 months to no avail. In a statement shared with NPR, the Kennedy Center says the opera had a deficit. It calls the lawsuit meritless and says it plans to pursue a countersuit. Isabella Gomez Sarmiento, NPR News.
13: SpaceX had a banner day on its stock market debut on Friday. NPR's John Bruich reports it made Elon Musk the world's first trillionaire.
15: SpaceX broke records with its IPO, raising $75 billion. And when the shares traded on the NASDAQ, demand was strong. The stock opened up 11% from the IPO price and ended the day up more than 19%, making SpaceX one of the biggest companies on Earth by market cap. Some experts say it's overvalued, though. The company has a unique toehold in rocketry and satellite communications, and it's also involved in artificial intelligence. But it lost $5 billion last year and another $4 billion in the first quarter of this year. SpaceX doesn't lack for ambition. It wants to put people on Mars. But its path to profitability is unclear. John Ruich, NPR News.
13: Only about 21 countries in the world have a GDP over the trillion-dollar mark. The U.S. and China lead the way. The president of Cuba has announced economic reforms to attract investment and involve Cubans abroad in the economy. The announcement comes amid a severe economic crisis with power outages and shortages. The U.S. tightened oil supply restrictions on the island in January. This is NPR. Anthropic says it will disable its latest AI models known as Fable 5 and Mythos 5. The move came after the White House ordered the company to suspend the use of the models for use by foreign nationals, citing national security concerns. It marks the government's biggest step to date to restrict access to the most advanced AI models. The FBI is warning FIFA World Cup fans not to fly drones around stadiums, festivals, and other event locations. Host cities, including Atlanta, are establishing temporary flight restrictions. Lily Oppenheimer from member station WABE in Atlanta reports.
16: Waves of green jerseys erupted into cheers across Atlanta as Mexico beat South Africa in the first match of the World Cup on Thursday. Thousands turned up at fan fests, including at the city's downtown Centennial Olympic Park. But the FBI says during all the partying, at least three people had their drones seized. The FBI warns the park is now one of several temporary flight restriction areas, or TFRs. The FBI's Marlo Graham warns drones have become a nationwide security concern during the World Cup.
17: Violations can result in criminal fines up to $100,000, 1 year in prison, and seizure of your drone.
16: Graham says you should always check TFRs on the Federal Aviation Administration website before you fly. For NPR News, I'm Lily Oppenheimer in Atlanta.
13: I'm Windsor Johnston, NPR News, in Washington.
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19: 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I'm Brooke Gladstone.
9: And I'm Michael Loewinger. This week, Elon Musk took his company SpaceX public in an IPO billed as the largest in history.
20: SpaceX is on track to become the most valuable company ever to go public and make its founder Elon Musk the first trillionaire.
9: You'd think he'd have his hands full with that. But apparently, Musk has also had time to write many, many, many racist posts on X, some of which helped spark violent riots in the UK over the last couple of weeks. The events this week began on Monday, when a Sudanese man was arrested and charged with attempted murder for stabbing a white man in Northern Ireland.
10: The attack comes amid escalating tension over immigration across Europe.
9: A video of the gruesome incident immediately appeared on social media. And then,
10: Elon Musk writing on X this week, "Only by protesting repeatedly and loudly will there be any change."
9: The next day, masked vigilantes stormed immigrant homes and businesses in Belfast.
8: In a capital city in the British Isles, people are forced to flee their homes by a mob which was intent on causing havoc and setting fires. It is a shocking reality and a terrifying experience for those who had to grab what they could and run for their lives.
9: The week before, in the streets of Southampton, England, anger over another knife attack drew anti-migration protesters, some of whom turned violent.
0: So more footage here of riot police clashing with protesters.
9: In that case, a British Sikh man stabbed and killed a young white man last December. When police arrived at the scene, they mistook the victim, Henry Novak, for the perpetrator and handcuffed him. In body cam footage, you can hear Novak say he's been stabbed and can't breathe, to which a police officer says,
21: "You've been stabbed? Whereabouts?" "I don't think you have, mate."
9: The murderer was sentenced to life in prison, but it was the release of the police body cam footage that set off the most recent chain of events, spurred in part by posts from a notorious conspiracy theorist.
22: Tommy Robinson is the most prominent far-right activist in the UK.
9: David Gilbert is a reporter at Wired covering disinformation and online extremism. He says things really heated up after Elon Musk reposted one of Robinson's videos.
22: He has a huge amount of followers online, but what he's really expert at is inciting anger, stoking tensions, and making it seem as if the UK is under attack from minorities.
9: And what effect did that video that he shared, that Elon Musk reposted, what effect did that video have?
22: When he put out a call for people to show up at the police station that night, then hundreds of protesters showed up and he showed up with them and he was able to speak to the crowd.
23: Henry's murder, is that I spoke about this for 20 years. I said, you'll be a victim of a race gang, i.e. Pakistani Muslims, will be beating up a white kid. The police will turn up, they jump on the white kid. Every time, I've seen it my whole life, they jump on the white kid.
9: And then, barely a week later, at 10:30 p.m. on Monday night on a Belfast street, bystanders captured video of the moment a Sudanese man, Hadi Alodid, pinned another man, Stephen Ogilvie, to the ground, attacking him with a knife. Ogilvie is now in a coma after losing one eye and suffering wounds to his neck and face. Give me the roadmap of how we went from a bystander video to violence in the streets of Belfast in just 24 hours.
22: As you said, it was 10:30 at night in Belfast. Someone videoed it. We don't know who. They posted it online. Exactly 1 hour later, Tommy Robinson posted the video. That video got 6 million views. A few hours later, Elon Musk responded to Tommy Robinson and then spent the next 24 hours posting consistently about this case. Many major US accounts on X started amplifying the video. When people woke up in the UK on Tuesday morning after the incident, by 7 a.m., people were posting about having protests in Belfast and other cities in Northern Ireland. Far-right groups on Facebook started organizing. Then Elon Musk posted about the protests and said that this is enough. We have to take a stance. People have to push back against this. And by 7 p.m. that evening, there were masked men on the street who were kicking in doors of migrants, setting fire to vehicles, terrorizing migrant communities across Belfast. There's a very few people who are orchestrating this. While much of it is happening on major platforms like X and Facebook, the real hardcore organization is actually happening on other platforms in Telegram chats where they are talking about OPSEC. They are talking about covering tattoos, wearing nondescript clothes, covering their face, making sure that no one is videoing what they're doing, that they are not wearing smartwatches, that they're not wearing anything identifiable, no digital devices.
9: This call for retribution and protest, which quickly turned into a violent attack on immigrant communities in Belfast, was effectively the narrative cover for a network of people who, in a sort of carefully planned way, sprung into action as if they were training for this sort of moment.
22: That is exactly what happened. One of the groups is part of the wider Active Club network, which is a white supremacist network based in the US, which has a footprint that's growing across the globe. The group that was involved heavily in the kind of planning of these incidents is an offshoot of the Active Club movement for teenagers. So the idea of this movement is that it's based on fitness and male bonding. But what it's actually doing is facilitating the radicalization of young white males into these white supremacist and often neo-Nazi ideologies.
9: Elon Musk wrote, "Murderous migrants beheading innocent people in their hometown is what's making people angry, not social media." He reposted messages claiming that British Prime Minister Keir Starmer, quote, hates white people. This is just like white supremacist great replacement theory, right?
22: It has been repackaged recently under a term called remigration, which is something that has been bubbling up in Europe for a few years and has been embraced by the Trump administration recently. So it's this idea that white people are under attack, and so therefore we need to kick everyone else out that doesn't look like us.
9: Yeah, and last month you traveled to Porto, Portugal to cover the Remigration Conference, which featured some key far-right American figures, including the ex-commander of Border Patrol, Greg Bovino. And you wrote about the increasing collaboration between American and European far-right remigration believers. How does this international movement fit into the story of what's happened in Belfast and Southampton?
22: I was amazed at the number of Americans who had traveled to Porto. Figures like Bovino, you had members of the New York Young Republicans Club, Jared Taylor, who's a very prominent white supremacist from the US. You had members of Patriot Front. We can link it to what's happening in Belfast because the Patriot Front and active clubs in the US have a very, very close relationship. So in what we see in the north of Ireland at the moment is these active club networks who have become very involved in what's happening there. They see it as a huge success. They are now holding up this as an example of what other groups across the globe in the US and Europe can do when it comes to fighting back against this claim that they're being replaced. These networks are getting stronger. They are communicating more easily. And I think that's what we saw in Belfast, is that it spread across X so quickly and they started posting about it, saying this is evidence of why we need to have this extremely racist policy of remigration.
9: The term remigration is a very benign term to describe a very, very violent policy agenda. What are these people imagining would happen?
22: They have a 30-year plan that would happen in three phases. The first phase would see the worst of the worst, what we're seeing in the US at the moment, where they're trying to deport people who are threats to society, of criminal records, and are there illegally. The second phase would see people who are in the country legally, but are not citizens and who have not assimilated and are not white, and they should be sent back to their countries as well. But what the third phase shows is what these people really want. They would look at citizens who do not assimilate to the Western cultures, traditions, and religions. For example, if they are still practicing religions other than Christianity, if they're cooking foods that are not traditional foods in Germany or France or the UK or America, then they would be kicked out.
9: And who gets to decide what assimilation looks like?
22: When I asked Martin Selner, who was called the godfather of remigration at the conference in Portugal, who exactly decides this, he couldn't really give me an answer. Ultimately, it comes down to whoever's in power will decide. This movement is still relatively fringe. In that conference in Porto, there were elected officials, a number of them from Germany, some from Spain, speaking at the conference, listening. 5 years ago, no one had heard about this policy. Now you have dozens of Americans traveling thousands of miles to go to a conference to listen to it.
9: This was not the first time that Elon Musk has been accused of inciting violence in the UK and the rest of Europe. Why is he so fixated on these crimes and European politics? What does he want out of this?
22: I kind of ask myself that question a lot. The only thing I can think of is that as a result of his posts, things happen in the UK. People love him here. People talk this week about how if it hadn't been for X and Elon Musk, we'd never heard about this attack on Stephen Ogilvy in Belfast, which is patently untrue, obviously, but they believe that he is this truth teller and he is giving them the power to speak.
9: I mean, I think he believes the things that he's saying. Intentionally or not, it seems like his ability to whip up violence in the streets, it likely gives him leverage with, I would imagine, like European regulators who oversee his companies. For a month now, the UK government has been discussing a potential ban of X, which allows users to use Grok AI to create pornographic images of women and minors. Keir Starmer has recently said that he wants to amend a law to require social media companies to take down inflammatory posts in the middle of such riots. If I were a lawmaker, I would be thinking, this is exactly the kind of thing we can expect if we try to meddle with Elon Musk's X, right?
22: Yeah, he knows the power that he has his repeated attacks on Keir Starmer kind of showed he clearly does not fear lawmakers or authorities in the UK or the EU. I think for years, lawmakers in the EU have been seen as the ones who have been actually holding big tech in the US to account. But ultimately, they fined them hundreds of millions of dollars. So what? The big tech companies don't care. They'll tie everything up in court for years. And if they do have to pay it in the end, that's fine. They can pay it. They've made enough money.
1: I have to ask you, you have been covering disinformation, political extremism for a long time. And a lot of what you write about mm-hmm. are figures in the United States. But you're an Irish writer. You live in Ireland. What does it feel like to watch some of these political movements, figures like Elon Musk, export some of these political movements to where you live?
22: It's terrifying, really. For years when I've been covering this stuff, it didn't really touch me personally because I wouldn't interact one-to-one with people in the real world who were kind of believed much of the stuff that I was covering.
1: Like QAnon and Pizzagate and that kind of thing.
22: Exactly. COVID changed that overnight. People went down rabbit holes. WhatsApp groups were set up across the country. People got paranoid and they started to believe everything. That group of people who started off believing that COVID was a hoax and not wanting to take the vaccine, they've stayed in those groups, but those groups have morphed to become anti-immigrant racist groups. I suppose for a long time I felt insulated to an extent by being so far away from a lot of the people I cover, but now I'm actually interacting with them on a daily basis. So it's a big change.
1: It's frightening to see what's just happened in Belfast boomerang back to the United States. Brian Kilmeade of Fox and Friends this week said this to Department of Homeland Security Secretary Mark Wayne Mullen on air.
2: They're standing up because their leaders have let them down in their own streets, trying to take their country back. They want to label them as racist. All they want to be is Irish. They want Ireland back. I see a lot of the same fights here.
22: Brian Kilmeade is completely wrong. A lot of people in the North are incredibly angry about this because this kind of exemplifies a lot of the content that's been posted online about how this is Irish people, nationalists and loyalists, uniting to fight back against the minorities. And there's been memes going around about how loyalists and nationalists in the North, this is the thing that they're going to unite over. That is not true. The groups that we see on the streets of Belfast are loyalist groups that want to stay loyal to the British Crown. They do not want Ireland to be a united country. They want to be British. And that's a very key point that is being missed in a lot of the conversations that are happening about what's happening in Belfast this week.
1: What should listeners look out for when they're reading coverage of these riots?
22: People need to realize why people like Elon Musk and Tommy Robinson are saying the things they're saying. And what they're saying in simple terms is that there is a massive global conspiracy taking place where white people are being replaced in their own countries by minorities. And in the coverage of this story, that has not been really explicitly called out. It's incredibly important to call out what they're trying to do. They don't care about Stephen Ogilvy or Henry Novak. Both the victims' families explicitly said, we do not want our family members' death or injuries to be exploited. Tommy Robinson and Elon Musk do not care. They just see an opportunity to exploit this suffering, to push home this narrative. That's something that needs to be more explicitly called out in media coverage when these incidents happen.
1: David, thank you for doing this work.
22: Thanks for having me and thanks for talking about this. It's important.
1: David Gilbert is a reporter at Wired covering disinformation and online extremism.
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1: And I'm Michael Lowinger. As social media spread disinfo is helping to foment unrest and ocean away, a stalwart of the old media, 60 Minutes, one of the few trusted gatekeepers still standing, is being rocked from within. It all started a couple weeks ago when CBS News editor-in-chief Barry Weiss fired a bunch of staffers from the team at 60 Minutes. Among them, executive producer Tanya Simon and correspondents Sharon Alfonsi and Cecilia Vega. On the same day, Weiss installed a new executive producer at the program. Like herself, he's a former New York Times columnist with no prior TV news experience.
24: All hell broke loose at 60 Minutes.
1: Oliver Darcy is the founder of the newsletter Status and a former media reporter at CNN.
24: I can't imagine that CBS management thought this was going to go over well, but I don't believe they anticipated it going this far off the rails.
1: When newly minted executive producer Nick Bilton met his 60 Minutes team a few days after the mass firings, Darcy was leaked an audio recording of the encounter.
24: Scott Pelley, the longtime CBS News journalist and the longtime 60 Minutes correspondent, who was the only correspondent in the room, and he just goes off on Nick Bilton, says he's not basically qualified for his role, says that Barry Weiss is not qualified for her role, says that David Ellison, he doesn't use David Ellison's name, but it's pretty obvious who he's talking about, that David Ellison brought Barry Weiss into CBS News to kill 60 Minutes, and that that's exactly what she's doing. And I listened to the audio, and it was a really extraordinary, very tense meeting.
1: What have you learned about the new leader of 60 Minutes, Nick Bilton?
24: Nick came in a little hot, if you will. He did a bunch of interviews and sounded pretty condescending, to be totally frank. In one of the interviews with Semaphore, they ask him, what do you think about not having any television experience? Does that intimidate you? And he says, no. Basically, if I need someone to push the button to go live on the air, there are people that I can have push the button for me. And very much diminished the role of the people who work at 60 Minutes and what it takes to go on air with a story. If he had not engendered a lot of goodwill just in the rollout, he was at one point telling Scott Pelley, you don't intimidate me, man, I'm not going to be intimidated by this role. And it sounded very adversarial. And that was not really a great way to come in, given the trauma the 60 Minutes team had just experienced. If you think about it, these are people who have worked together for decades. And then they just watched the new boss at CBS News, Barry Weiss, come in and fire them without any explanation.
1: After their altercation in that meeting, Scott Pelley is summoned by Barry Weiss and some other bigwigs at CBS, and he's fired soon after that. He gave a big interview to the New York Times about his side of things, his shock and confusion about the whole ordeal.
25: You were just fired from the news organization, which you were at the heart of for 37 years.
26: I can't believe I'm hearing those words.
1: Which went viral.
26: There was a thumb on the scale for the president's version of events that I felt was a level of political influence that I had never seen in 37 years at CBS News.
24: We learned this week that David Ellison called Leslie Stahl, the 60 Minutes correspondent, and apologized to her for how this had all gone down, suggested or said that this was his top priority and he wanted to make things right. And that's something you wouldn't say if you thought things were okay, right? And the fact that David Ellison, who is busy trying to convince regulators around the world to approve a $110 billion deal to purchase Warner Brothers Discovery, is now taking time out of his day to clean up Barry Weiss's mess does not seem to bode well for her. Whether this means he will ultimately relieve her of her duties, I think, is the open question. And I would not expect anything to happen on that front until Ellison closes his merger, because he's not going to want to rock the boat with the Trump administration, which very much seems to like the direction that Barry Weiss is pushing CBS.
1: You reported that since this all went down, Barry Weiss has pretty much left the newsroom at CBS. She's kind of MIA.
24: My understanding is she has this office suite on the sixth floor of CBS News' headquarters in New York, and that suite is where her lieutenants, her top deputies, are, and that's where she is. And to even get in the suite, it's locked. You have to have a key card that has special access, and it's hard to stress. That is very abnormal for a news executive. Typically, editors, the editor-in-chief, they are in the newsroom, they're of the people, they are working on stories with the reporters and producers. The only parallel that I can think of is Chris Licht, who was the ill-fated CNN boss, and Chris did the same thing. It signals at the very least that she's distant from staff, and I think part of it is that she's not trusting anyone around her.
1: You mentioned that David Ellison called Leslie Stahl, which I think we can interpret as an appeal to her, Bill Whitaker, and John Wertheim, the three remaining correspondents at 60 Minutes, to like stay put and not walk out. What's the status of the show right now?
24: Well, I think they're trying the best to recover and move forward. I mean, they have a fall season to produce, and they're supposed to be working on that right now. These are 60 Minute stories. These aren't stories that are turned around in a few hours or a day like you might see on cable news. These are well-researched, they're well-fact-checked, and they often require flying the correspondents to all different corners of the world. They're down four correspondents right now. They don't know who's coming in the door next, so it's a mess. Some people have speculated inside the 60 Minutes that they're going to have some trouble getting on the air, maybe not for the first one or two episodes, but after that, they won't have many stories in the bank that they can pull from.
1: Obviously, the state of TV news is not great, but 60 Minutes was enjoying some real success. Paramount itself noted that viewership increased by 9% for the most recent season, and Scott Pelley told the New York Times that the show's digital reach increased by over 100% last year. And yet, Weiss believed the show needed to be overhauled?
24: It doesn't make any sense. If you judge 60 Minutes on any metric, like they were exceeding all the metrics, it's a critically acclaimed show. They had just won two Emmys. There were no major journalistic disasters that she could point to and say, look, this wasn't really great. We had this really big black eye this season. So nothing there. They were producing solid journalism. As you mentioned, they were averaging 9.1 million viewers this season, which was a 9% increase year over year, which is, you know, again, in the era of declining linear television reach, that's great. The show's not staying flat. It's going up. It's crazy. And they've been enjoying massive success on digital. In fact, the numbers that Scott Pelley, you said, were referring to are actually in a press release that Paramount itself put out on May 21st. They said that total video views across social platforms were up 185%. They said that total engagement with their content on social was up 137%. TikTok numbers up 85%. Instagram numbers up 65%. They say in here that there were 2.5 billion views on social media. It seems to me that either Paramount was not telling the truth on May 21st when they hailed how well 60 Minutes was doing on digital, or they're not really telling us the truth now as they're trying to find an excuse for blowing up the show.
1: this leads to the question that everyone is asking and arguing about. Why did they so aggressively target this show? On MS Now and other liberal media spaces, we've heard that the goal here was to purposefully ruin 60 Minutes and CBS.
12: The goal here is to destroy the brand, because that's what's happened. Because you have not only 60 Minutes basically gutted, like a dead tree from the inside, but you also have this tremendous anxiety over at CBS News.
1: Do you think we're witnessing a grand plan to incapacitate an outlet critical of this administration? Or is this just incompetence?
24: It could be a mixture of both. It's not just liberal talking heads saying this. It's Scott Pelley. It's Steve Kroft, the longtime 60 Minutes correspondent, who told me that he never thought he would see that 60 Minutes would be, quote, executed by the president of the United States. And it, honestly, even if it's not a direct result, if 60 Minutes were not getting under Donald Trump's skin, it's hard for me to imagine they would blow up the show. Because again, by every other metric, it's doing really well. So the only thing that makes sense really is that David Ellison, who is doing everything he can to ingratiate himself with the president of the United States, decided that, you know, something needed to be done about 60 Minutes. Now, maybe he didn't say destroy the program. Maybe it was relayed to Barry Weiss that it needed to be more fair or open-minded to the rest of America, some version of that. And maybe she's just an incompetent manager and just executed this entire thing really poorly. We don't know what happened, but I think we'd all be fools not to believe that Donald Trump ranting about 60 Minutes in public is not also communicating that to them in private. And whatever the Ellisons are telling Donald Trump, it's music to his ears, because the entire administration is saying, we can't wait for you to get CNN next.
1: Tom Lay at Defector had this hypothesis. I'm going to read from his piece. Weiss is failing at this because she's not actually a propagandist. She's a culture warrior who sees every step of her career as part of a process in which she is bringing her enemies to heel. Does that analysis hold water for you?
24: I'm not sure. I think that Barry Weiss likes to be a disruptor, and I think that's worked kind of well for her on Substack, or at least on the internet in general. She seems to be someone who generates controversy, which becomes attention, which grows her numbers and builds her following to be bigger. And I think that works to some extent on the internet, but television news is a lot different. CBS News has never been in the public discourse more than it is today. And their ratings are still really, really bad. I believe that in May, CBS Mornings, their flagship morning show with Gayle King, it had its worst rated May on record ever. And her big thing that she's done prior to this was the evening news with Tony DeCoppel, who is her handpicked anchor. And that show has suffered the worst ratings of the 21st century under her watch. It's hard to get in her mind, but it just seems to me like she doesn't understand who the CBS News audience is. And she doesn't understand that attention on CBS News does not translate into ratings the same way it might on the internet.
1: Let's zoom out a bit. In 2024, CBS reported The Late Show with Stephen Colbert captured $70.2 million in advertising, while 60 Minutes caught $79.7 million. But as Variety's Brian Steinberg reported, advertisers are moving away from both of those formats towards sports, streaming, and live entertainment. So even though 60 Minutes was still making money, is there something to the idea that its future success was not something that CBS could count on, that there was legitimate reason to start shaking up the show?
24: Yeah, I mean, there's definitely legitimate reason to be planning for a post-linear television future. If you're not planning for that future right now, I think it'd be irresponsible. I think the question is, how do you do it? And I can't imagine that anyone thinks that Barry Weiss is doing a good job here. Do you fire the people who are posting really good digital numbers? Or do you say, hey, you guys are doing really good on digital. I saw that we had like a record year across social media. How do we do better there?
1: This whole situation is kind of a win-win for MAGA. If Weiss succeeds in kind of turning CBS News into this engine of anti-woke content, that's good for the White House. Or if it burns the place down and liberal viewers get up and leave like they did with the Washington Post, that's just one more critical news organization gone. it seems like this political movement wants a news environment where there are no legacy outlets left to do decent journalism, where it's all just partisan content and the best at getting attention wins.
24: That's a really good way of looking at it. And I think that's why Donald Trump is so happy with the Ellisons. He sings their praises every time he's asked about them. And I think that's why he's so excited, and the rest of the administration is excited, for David Ellison to be in control of CNN. Because 60 Minutes is one thing, but Donald Trump, like, let's be honest, he has been obsessed with CNN since he ascended in politics more than a decade ago. And that's because, like, authoritarians don't like there being a shared set of facts. They want information chaos where they can plant narratives and not face resistance. And if CNN is no longer fact-checking Donald Trump,

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9: On last week's Wait, Olympic champion Alana Myers-Taylor says she doesn't wear her medals into restaurants to get free food anymore, like she did when she first won bronze.
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9: I'm Peter Sagal. 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
2: This is On the Media. I'm Michael Loewinger.
1: And I'm Brooke Gladstone. As Oliver Darcy said, the Trump administration and the MAGA movement would love nothing more than a complicit, or at least compliant, media. In lieu of that, the strategy appears to be to pollute our current information ecosystem with nonstop, often contradictory verbiage. A good example presented itself on Meet the Press.
11: They're urging the votes to be counted quickly. That's how they vote in
12: California. They're crooked, just like you're crooked. Your press is crooked, and Meet the Press is crooked.
11: To be fair, I'm not crooked, but let's
12: really?
11: Let's
12: well,
11: continue.
12: You play right into their hands.
11: Let's continue.
12: You're either crooked or you're stupid.
11: Let's
12: you
11: continue.
12: Play right into their hands. With
1: it was a heated back and forth that ended with the president pulling off his mic.
12: Let's call it quits, because I've had enough.
1: What prompted that? Host Kristen Welker had been unusually pushy on Trump's war of choice with Iran.
11: What changed? Because you insisted no new wars.
12: First of all, I didn't guarantee no war.
13: All of us who lived through his campaign know that he made that kind of a centerpiece. He said this.
14: Under Trump, we will have no more wars.
1: The Daily Show's Jon Stewart.
13: And he also said this.
15: I'm not going to start a war. I'm going to stop wars.
13: Of course, he also said this.
16: I'll keep you out of wars.
13: So, no wars again?
15: We won't have wars again.
13: See what I mean?
1: Sometimes it can be hard to find the words to describe exactly what's going on, since Trump's obfuscations, misdirections, brazen lying are unprecedented in our democracy. The frequent, frantic declamations of authoritarianism, unbridled corruption, and would-be king, they just don't capture it. It's happening so fast and frenetically, we haven't had the time to coin words with the specificity required to describe how the wheels are turning. That's why Maria Kuznetsova and Dan Story have decided to write a guidebook of sorts. It's called How to Survive Authoritarianism, a Russian's phrase book for everyday life in America, and it'll be out in the fall. Maria and Dan worked as activists and human rights defenders in Russia for about a decade before Putin's crackdowns made it too dangerous to stay. They now live abroad in exile. I asked them to start by describing a couple of terms which describe the way that the citizens have to operate under these leaders.
17: Ручное управление, the manual control, it's a newer term. It comes from

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0: 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In the weather forecast for today, across the region, plenty of sunshine and a warm afternoon. Highs ranging from around 80 near Lake Michigan to the upper 80s and maybe low 90s in southeast Michigan. For tonight, increasing clouds with showers and thunderstorms likely, lows generally in the upper 50s to low 60s. And tomorrow, the showers and a few thunderstorms continue, highs in the mid 70s. It's 8:41.
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5: This is Weekend Edition from NPR News. I'm Alyssa Nadworny. The New York Knicks could win their first championship in more than 50 years when they play the San Antonio Spurs tonight in the fifth game of the NBA Finals. Backup point guard Jose Alvarado is the only native New Yorker on the Knicks roster this year. He's now a hometown hero. Samantha Max of member station WNYC has this story from his old neighborhood in Brooklyn.
6: Jonathan Wilson is shooting hoops on a basketball court across from the Berry Street houses where Jose Alvarado grew up.
7: So, I've been taking my lunch break here, just taking a couple shots.
8: Are you a Knicks fan?
7: Of course. Let's go Knicks.
6: The fenced-in court next to a playground is small, but locals say it's still a favorite for pickup players in this part of Williamsburg. There are fresh nets and glass backboards. Alvarado grew up playing on courts like these. After Game 4 on Wednesday night, Alvarado described himself as a kid from here.
9: I'm in Madison Square Garden in the fourth quarter playing with these guys, and we playing for something special. I was just excited. It really something I couldn't put in words.
6: Alvarado was raised in public housing in a neighborhood that's now known for its luxury waterfront high-rises and trendy coffee shops. It's also home to many New Yorkers of Puerto Rican heritage, like Alvarado. The 28-year-old played in high school in Queens and in college at Georgia Tech and joined the NBA in 2021. The Knicks signed him this February. Alvarado has scored some clutch points throughout the final series. He also had a viral moment earlier this week when he stumbled into the lap of former Mayor Michael Bloomberg during Game 3.
10: As Alvarado dives into the stands and checks with former New York City Mayor Mike Bloomberg.
6: A few blocks from Alvarado's home, Alex Perez is in a Knicks hat. He says he's waited his whole life for this moment. He was born in 1974, the year after they last won the NBA championship trophy.
11: Hopefully, you know, they can do it.
6: With Alvarado representing Williamsburg, Perez and his friend Luis Lopez say the neighborhood has been loud. They say it means a lot for a local to be on the squad.
11: It's great. Yeah.
12: I mean, it shows what we can do over here, right? It's talent and all types of different creeds come from right here in Williamsburg, and we've been here. So Alvarado doing what he's doing is really helpful to us.
6: Now Alvarado is one game away from winning a championship with a team he's been rooting for since he was a kid.

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1: And this is Michigan Public. Good morning. I'm Christopher Johnson. Still ahead on the program, a retired physician, Art Ulane, will have a conversation with him about his plans to celebrate his 90th birthday next month by summiting Mount Kilimanjaro, Africa's highest peak.
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4: This is Weekend Edition from NPR News. I'm Melissa Nadworny. SpaceX had the largest initial public offering in history yesterday. At the closing bell, it was valued at more than $2 trillion, making it one of the largest companies on Earth by valuation. But is SpaceX really worth that much money? Joining me to discuss this is NPR's Jeff Brumfiel. He's been following the space launch company for years and has been covering the IPO. Hello.
5: Hi, Alyssa.
4: Okay, so just remind us how SpaceX got its start. Where did this company come from?
5: Yeah, it was founded by Elon Musk in 2002. It made its name building these really cool reusable rockets that could sort of shoot up to space and then the booster could come back and land on Earth. These rockets ended up even taking astronauts to the space station. But the thing is, the rocket business really isn't all that big. Only about $10 billion a year globally is spent on launching things into space. So a few years ago, SpaceX started a satellite internet business called Starlink.
4: And
5: Alyssa, you probably used that in Ukraine, right?
4: I did. That's right.
5: Yeah. Well, that one turns out to be a moneymaker, but it's still not enough to justify this valuation. So this year, SpaceX remade itself into an AI company. In February, it acquired xAI. That's Elon's other AI company. And a lot of this valuation rests on AI making the company a lot of money going forward.
4: In the future, okay. But is SpaceX making money today?
5: No, it's actually losing tons of money. This is one of the things we found out when it released its financial disclosures. According to those documents, SpaceX lost $5 billion last year and another $4 billion in the first quarter of this year.
4: Whoa.
5: A lot of those losses are due to the AI side of the business. It's been burning cash at an incredible rate. I've been calling it a financial black hole as a bit of a space joke. Now, the satellite internet part of the company and the rocket part are doing better, but as I said, they're still not worth that much money. My colleague John Ruich spoke to Morningstar analyst Nick Owens. Here's what he said.
6: We value the base business, the rockets, and the Starlink at $40 a share. And then we did a range of scenarios for what might happen with AI.
5: And in the end, Owen says he believes, including AI, SpaceX shares might be worth around $63 each. But the closing price on Friday was just under $161.
4: Whoa, that's a big difference. Can you explain why SpaceX is worth all this?
5: I'd say there's two things. First, Morningstar itself admits there's a great deal of uncertainty as to how much the artificial intelligence market is actually worth. It's a new technology. But second, this is really a bet on Elon Musk. You know, people want to pay for his vision of the future. They hope it'll make them money. And this vision is crazy ambitious. In its financial disclosure documents, SpaceX said, I want to read this to you. Our mission is to build the systems and technologies necessary to make life multiplanetary, to understand the true nature of the universe, and to extend the light of consciousness to the stars. So, you know, that could be worth $2 trillion, I suppose.
4: How

0: This is Weekend Edition from NPR News. Scott Simon returns next week. I'm Alyssa Nadworny.
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2: The weather forecast for this Saturday: sunshine across the region. Highs range from around 80 near Lake Michigan to the upper 80s in southeast Michigan. For tonight, increasing clouds and showers and thunderstorms overnight. Lows in the upper 50s to low 60s. Tomorrow, the showers and thunderstorms continue, but highs should be in the low 70s. Michigan Public is WUOM 91.7 Ann Arbor and Detroit. 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

0: KTRX. This is the Moth Radio Hour. I'm your host, Jay Allison, producer of this radio show. In this hour, stories of identity fabricated, forged, and forgotten. First up is Judith Samper Alibero from our 2014 Moth Community Showcase. The showcase features some of our favorite stories told through our community workshop. Those favorites include this story, which revolves around a forged bus pass in London. Here's Judith, live from the Housing Works bookstore in New York City.
1: Hola, me llamo Judith, soy española, y a mucha honra. But, well, maybe you want me to talk in English, right? I don't know. Maybe you can understand me better. All right. So before telling you my story, I need to tell you a little bit about my culture. I'm from Spain, so I'm going to let you know how the Spaniards are. The Spaniards, we love to get things for free. The more we can get, the better. Just imagine you have a bowl of candies, and the Spaniard will get one for themselves, and one for the cousin, one for the mother, one for the father, the sister, the daughter, for all the whole family. If there is nobody in the room, they will take all the candy and the bowl because it will look amazing in the living room. Well, when I was 25, I was an art student in London, and I was broke. As you can imagine, paying rent or paying for food, it was a struggle, and certainly was paying for transport. One day I was waiting for my bus at the stop, and I was looking at my bus pass and thinking, this will be so easy to falsify. And, you know, like I'm an artist, I can do things. So I was thinking, oh my God, I can do this with my eyes closed. So I decided to give a try. And the first time I tried, I was a bit scared. But you know, it worked. It worked. So, like, after a couple of weeks, it just became a routine to start my week clicking around the computer, hitting print. It just that. I was ready to go. So, I don't know, after a couple of months doing that, I was so easy that I didn't feel that I had any more fake bus pass. It was totally real for me. So another day, I was just going to downtown London for a party, and I was going in the bus, like listening to my music, looking through the window. And I feel like somebody tapping my shoulder. I turn around and I see an inspector asking for my bus pass. So I just hand it to him, and as soon as I'm giving to him, I remember that I'm giving him a bus pass that is fake. And I look at his face and I can notice that he knows it too. So the next thing he does is taking his notebook, name, please. And without even thinking, I say, Antonia González, which obviously is not my real name. And Antonia González is kind of the most Spaniard name, the most common name that you can find. It would be like here saying John Smith, something like that. But, you know, I thought, okay, he's going to put me a fine, this fine that they give to everybody when they don't pay their tickets, like it's £20. And that's a shame because that would be a few less beers tonight. But what can I do? Just we'll pay it. That's it. So the next stop, he made me go down the bus. And there is a line of 10 policemen waiting. Two of them, they grab me by my arms. So high that my feet can barely touch the floor. And like in a movie, they bring me to the police station, reading my rights. When I arrived there, I managed to sneak my ID into my panties because I realized they think I'm Antonia González there, and I don't want they think I lie about my name. So after that, they frisked me and they take everything I have in my pockets. They take my piercing, everything, and they couldn't find it. And they asked me as well where I bought the bus pass. And I say, I bought it on the street. I didn't know even it was fake. So, I don't know, they didn't believe me too much, but they have to ask if I wanted a court-appointed lawyer. And I say, of course, you know, I needed to defend my innocence. So I have to wait for a couple of hours until he came, and they brought me into a cell. They took off my shoes. They opened the door. And I see, like, a cement bed with a blue mat. Like, this one that you can find at the gyms. A metal toilet. And in front of it, a camera. So they cannot lose any detail. They can't know even if you are constipated there. In those 2 hours, I was thinking about my story, what I was going to say. Like, thinking about where I bought it exactly, from who I bought it, but without trying to give too many details. I didn't want it to point to anybody in concrete because I'm a good person, you know? So my lawyer came. I tell him all my story. And they bring us to an interrogatory room with a police officer. And she started recording and make me all kind of questions. I start answering, but none of my answers seems to please her. And she start playing with the fact that English is not my mother tongue. So everything I was saying, she was changing the meaning of everything. And after like 45 minutes, like going back and forth, she just asked me if I want a translator. And then my lawyer, again like in the movies, look at her and say, can I talk to my client, please? So she stopped the recording, leaves the room. My lawyer turned to me and say, listen, this is how the things work in England. Like, the police here has a 90% of solved cases. And that's because you need to say what they want to hear. So when she come back, just say to her that you are a student, you don't have much money, you knew it was fake, you know it's wrong what you did, you regret, and you're never going to do it again. At that point, I was so convinced of my story and my innocence that I didn't want it to do that. I was like, why have to say that? But, you know, I thought, the whole night there. I was like 5-6 hours with them. And I was thinking, okay, maybe he's the lawyer. Maybe I should follow his advice. And the police officer came back, and I say my speech. And after that, she doesn't make me any more questions or say anything else. She stopped the recording, leave the room. And when she come back, she said that they are going to release me. So I say, great, I'm just feeling great. Everything is finished. They are going to release me as soon as they certify my identity. Aww. Yeah. Antonio Gonzalez. So at that point, my whole world crumbled. I was like, I just start crying, and the lawyer and the police officer, they were handing me Kleenex. They didn't know what was going on. I couldn't even talk. Keep crying until I managed to say to them that I lie about my name. And then the lawyer was looking at me, and he was kind of smiling, thinking, I think he knew I was a young person. I didn't know what I was doing. But the police officer thought that I was a terrorist. So after that, it took me like hours to make them believe which one it was my real identity and demonstrate that I wasn't a criminal, because they thought that too. During all that time, I never once pulled out my ID. Because, you know, I thought it was going to be an insult to the police officer who frisked me before. So I think at the end they just felt sorry for me, and they thought it was enough, like having me the whole night like that. I think they thought it was enough punishment. So they let me go without any fine at the end. No fine, nothing. So when I get out at 6 in the morning from the police station, the only thing I could thought about, it was, how I'm going to get home now without my bus pass? And obviously, I learned my lesson. After this, I never in my life, even there, I would falsify another bus pass. But you know, lately, I've been observing at the MoMA membership card. Because $25 to get in? Come on, I should be free. Thank you.
0: That was Judith Samper Olivero. Judith is from Vienna, a Mediterranean city in Spain. She moved to the U.S. 9 years ago and currently teaches at California State University and works as a virtual reality specialist and illustrator while continuing to develop her passion for art. She loves camping with her dog, too. Judy told us that, luckily, her bus pass forgery has only come back to haunt her one time. Last year, during her green card interview, this issue came out, and she had to request her criminal records from England. They let her go home without a warning, and it didn't affect the process of her permanent residency beyond an extra 3 months of paperwork and some anxiety. She told us, thankfully, youthful stupidity gets cured with time. Next up is Sean Gohl, who told this story at our Open Mic Story Slam series in New York, where WNYC is a media partner of The Moth. Here's Sean.
2: So it's the first night of summer camp, and I'm trying really hard to bond with the other guys in the dorm when one of them goes, "Hey, Sean, tell us about your first kiss." And I'm like, oh. This is my nightmare question for two reasons. One, I am a huge dork. At this point in my life, at 16, I've only kissed, like, my PSAT book for good luck. And, and two, I am in the closet, so anything about intimacy in general makes me retreat into my body like a shy turtle. But luckily, I have prepared an answer for this very specific question, a fake answer. So I turn to him and I go, my first kiss was Sarah Brown. We met at Disney World. Sparks flew. We had our first kiss outside the France Pavilion at Epcot. But unfortunately, you know, we lost touch. And the guys are like, very good, yes. So we're leaving the room and one of them goes, "Hey, did you really kiss Sarah Brown?" And I'm like, as a matter of fact, yes, I did. And he goes, that's so crazy because, like, you know, she's here. And I was like, Who is here? So it turns out that there may or may not be a Sarah Brown in Florida, but there definitely was a Sarah Brown at this camp in the girls' dorm. That in itself is not a problem, because then I was going to go to plan B. Oh, wrong Sarah Brown. Common name, common mistake. But what I didn't anticipate was that this news would pinball across camp and get to Sarah. And that made her nervous, because Sarah, like me, had never kissed anyone. And she didn't want people investigating her kissing history and then making fun of her for never having done so. So instead of saying, "No, I don't know who this guy is," she said, yeah, like, we did. It's not a big deal. So the next day, I'm eating a turkey sandwich, and this, like, throng of guys comes up to me, and they're like, "Yo, dude, we talked to Sarah. She remembers her kiss." And I'm like, "What? But I didn't think she'd remember. That's so crazy." And they're like, "Yo, this is great. Like, you're gonna have a reunion, and this summer, you're gonna hook up." And I'm like, "Oh, crap." So I kid you not, the next 6 days, I basically hid in the bathroom for 45-minute intervals, trying to avoid this hormonal, twilight-obsessed, roving mob of teenagers hungry for a romance to make happen in real life. But all good things must come to an end, and I emerge from the bathroom one day, and lo and behold, there is Sarah Brown. And she comes up to me and she goes, "Oh, hey, Sean, I'm Sarah. I think it's really funny that you told everyone we kissed." And I was like, "Oh, hey, Sarah, I think it's really funny that you exist." Like, it's like the legend of Bloody Mary. Like, I've said your name enough times that you've manifested yourself and are, like, gonna ruin my life. And we make a little bit more small talk, and then she goes, "You know, like, we don't have to keep lying, like, we can just, like, quickly make this true." And she gives me the look. And then I'm like, oh, my gourd. I'm just processing the fact that my fake gay beard has manifested herself and is now proposing the summer fling that everyone thinks we already had at Epcot. And the second thing growing through my mind is, I don't want to make this real, but also I don't want to keep lying. And it's like I am in this weird in-between where I don't want the social capital. I'm lying solely as a defense mechanism. But my lies have backfired. And instead of making me disappear, they've been pushing me further and further into the spotlight. So I realized in order to stop this roller coaster, I just have to be honest with this girl. And I'm like, Sarah, I can't. And she looks at me and she like squints her eyes. And I could see the wheels turning. And she goes, "You can't." And I say, "Yes." And she goes, "Because of your religion." And I go, kind of, yes, yes. So actually, that pretty much settled the matter. When you bring up Hinduism in rural Pennsylvania, people are just like, okay, cool. But not only was I thankful that this story died, I was really thankful that, you know, at this time in my life, this secret was such a burden. And I was really thankful for that moment. So I could see that in an environment as difficult as high school, there were other people sort of putting on a performance, and it made me feel a little bit less alone. So, thank you.
0: That was Sean Gold. Sean won the Story Slam that night with this story and went on to tell another story at our New York City Grand Slam, which brings winners from 10 Story Slams across the city to compete. In a moment, stories of personas and costumes, one donned by an actor at a children's party, one worn by a lawyer arguing in front of the Supreme Court, when the Moth Radio Hour continues.
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0: This is the Moth Radio Hour from PRX. I'm Jay Allison. In this episode, our stories are about crafting your image, playing a part, faking it until you make it, and dressing for the job you want. That's what our next storyteller, Dave Moran, has to do when called upon to argue in front of the Supreme Court. Dave told the story to Grand Slam in Ann Arbor, where we partner with Michigan Radio. Here's Dave Moran.
10: Mr. Moran, the deep baritone voice rang out. I stood up with my hands shaking violently and walked to the lectern of the Supreme Court of the United States. 4 months earlier, the court had granted review in a case that I was representing an indigent defendant who had been convicted of a crime greater than he should have been convicted of. And I had never been to the U.S. Supreme Court before. So I didn't know what I was in for. And the first thing you do when you're a lawyer and you're going to a new court is you read the court rules. And I read the court rules, and one of the first things I noticed is that a counsel shall appear, and I quote, in dark conservative business attire. Well, I'm a law professor and I dress badly, so I went to the department store at Briarwood Mall, and I went to the men's department, and after teaching a class at the end of the day, and I was wearing pretty much what I'm wearing today, khaki pants, polo shirt, 5 o'clock shadow, and I said, I need a dark conservative business suit. And the man looked me over and he said, job interview, sir? And I said, no, U.S. Supreme Court argument. And I'm certain he didn't believe me, but I got the suit. And I, of course, the other part things you do when you're preparing for U.S. Supreme Court is you do a lot of preparation. So the case was about the double jeopardy clause of the Fifth Amendment for those lawyers present. I read everything, every case I could to get as ready as I could possible. But the problem is I had never even seen a U.S. Supreme Court argument. So in March 2003, a month before my scheduled argument, I flew to Washington and went to watch an argument of another criminal case. And the argument started, and first thing that I noticed was that this is a really small room. Those of you who've been there know this. This is a really small courtroom, and the lawyer is just a few feet under the nose of Chief Justice William Rehnquist. And the argument started, and it was a death penalty case, and the lawyer arguing for the inmate was getting into it with Justice Scalia about what the record really showed. And it turns out Justice Scalia had this weird habit of he would ask a question and you would think he was done, and there'd be a deep breath and a long pause, and then there'd be more question coming. And the lawyer was very eager, and he kept starting to answer the questions, and then Justice Scalia would ask some more. And this happened two or three times, and suddenly Chief Justice Rehnquist leaned forward and said, you will let Justice Scalia finish asking his questions. There will not be two people talking at the same time. Now, the lawyer at the podium didn't seem fazed at all. He just went on with his argument after a quick apology. But if cameras were allowed in the courtroom, you would have a video of all of the blood draining out of me. So I came back home, and I told people in Michigan about this terrifying experience, and everybody had a Chief Justice Rehnquist story of how he loved to chew out attorneys. If an attorney sometimes got the name wrong, the justices don't have nameplates on the bench, and so some attorneys mistake the name, and he would say, that was Justice Souter, not Justice Kennedy. Or the worst thing you could do would be to answer a question and start the answer with, well, Judge O'Connor, it's Justice O'Connor. So I was terrified that I was going to go there and be humiliated in front of my friends and family, all of whom had been invited to go to Washington for me. But I prepared as best I could. I wore my suit, made sure it fit, and we flew to Washington in April 2004. Now, the night before the argument, we all agreed to meet the friends and family and the other lawyers on the team. We met at a Mexican restaurant just a few blocks from the Supreme Court. I ordered enchilada suizas. They were delicious. I thought, you know, margaritas might help me sleep. So I had one margarita, and then I had another margarita, and I thought, three margaritas, not a good idea. So I had two margaritas, and I got a good night's sleep. And I got up the next morning, and we walked to the court and waited until the case was called, Mr. Moran. And I walked up there, terrified that I was going to be humiliated, handshaking. And I said, Mr. Chief Justice, and may it please the court, and started the argument. And quickly the questions started coming and the tension melted away, because as a lawyer, I'm very happy to answer questions. It's easier than just making a speech like this. And Justice Scalia asked a lot of questions, and I counted to myself, 1,001, 1,002, 1,003. And I waited until I was sure he was done, and I began to answer. And the questions came, and I thought it went pretty well. And it's 30 minutes of argument in front of that court. And the case was over, and I walked out the doors down the magnificent marble steps and thought, that was pretty fun. And I've been back 5 times since then. And I've won some, and I've lost some. But every single argument has been fun, and I haven't been chewed out by any of the justices. And I must say that Chief Justice Roberts runs a much nicer, more friendly court than Chief Justice Rehnquist. But every time I walk out of there, walk out those great doors and down those magnificent marble steps, I think to myself, damn, that was fun.
0: That was Dave Moran. Dave is a professor at the University of Michigan Law School, where he co-directs the Michigan Innocence Project. He always eats at the same Mexican restaurant the night before a Supreme Court argument, and he always orders the enchilada suizas and two margaritas. And he buys a new suit. This is the second story of Dave's that's aired on the Moth Radio Hour. And while this story features him dressing up, his first story was about him dressing down, way down, and posing nude for a drawing class. To hear that story, as well as see a photo of Dave fully clothed on the steps of the Supreme Court, visit themoth.org.

0: Next up, Camille Querban. Camille told this story at a story slam in Sydney, Australia, where we partner with the Australian Broadcasting Corporation, ABCRN. Here's Camille, live from Sydney.
1: Hello. I'm Fairy Twinkle Toes. At least I was. I worked at the Fairy's Wishing Wand on Unley Road for 4 years, so I've been to about 400 children's birthday parties. The Fairy's Wishing Wand was the name of the shop, and it was run by a woman called Pauline. She used to smoke like a train during the parties, but then burn marshmallow incense to cover up all the tobacco stench. I did all the parties either at the shop or he went out to their kid's house, and if you did it at the shop, then you had to do it in the Enchanted Forest. It wasn't that impressive, really. There was like a big bunch of fallen gum tree leaves in the corner that Pauline had spray-painted gold. That was the enchanted tree. It had some fairy lights in it, but most of them were blown out. I met Fairy Lavender. She trained me up. Fairy Lavender wore like a skin-tight purple leotard, a big purple frou-frou skirt, like this purple head garland thing, and big wings and size 9 silver jiffies. I was horrified when I saw it. It was tizzied and bowed and belled, and I got given the exact same uniform but in pink. I was on my way to the first party and I was in Fairy Lavender's car. She was fanging a Holden Barina up the freeway, giving me tips. She was chugging down the last of her up and go, telling me what to do and what not to do and everything. Whatever you do, just don't give them your wand, she said, because they'll hit you with it. I looked down at the wand and it was just this spray-painted, jewel-encrusted hunk of MDMF. And I was really scared. But she said, chill, just follow my lead. So I did. Before too long, Twinkle Toes was in demand. I was really good with kids. I'd babysat for years. I babysat Chelsea Lambert that lived down the road from Mum and Dad's house. She used to run down the street without telling her dad she was coming, always under the guise of wanting her hair done. She'd have a brush and a handful of bubbles and whatever, and she'd push through the door and say, I need plaits, Dad can't do them. I always obliged because Chelsea was gorgeous. She was boisterous and bubbly. She came bounding in one day when I was running off to work. Mum said, no, Chelsea, I'll do your hair today because Camille's got to go to work at Subway. When I rocked up to the fairy party that morning, I heard the normal cheer and chatter in the lawn. I walked in to the lounge room and the mum called out that the fairy was here, and I saw them all come running in off the lawn. And coming up the rear was Chelsea with 8 plaits flapping. She stopped dead in the doorway. Her lips were pursed and her forehead was just wrinkled with confusion as she stared at me. I was horrified. I didn't know what to do. I couldn't break the fourth wall, man, but I didn't know how I could get through it, and I just decided I was going to have to give the most convincing fairy performance of my life. Like, I don't know, like Academy Award fairying. She sat down with the little girls in the circle, and when I sang the songs at party, I sang like an angel. And I'm tone deaf. When I told all the stories, I put on all the voices. When I painted their faces, I put in extra detail. I covered them in glitter. I gave out all the marshmallows. I wanted to convince her. And by the end of the party, she was smiling and laughing and lapping it all up. And I was like, I've got these kids eating fairy bread out of the palm of my hand. I hugged them all and gave them little hugs at the end and said goodbye and everything. And she muscled in and she gave me a hug. She put her arms around my neck. And then when the little sticky marshmallow mouth, she whispered in my ear, bye, Camille. When she pulled back from the hug, she eyeballed me. She had a bit of a crooked smile and a twinkle in one eye. I just blushed. And then she turned a little plaited head and headed, like, outside and straight to the swing set. She came around a couple of days later and she said to me, "That was you at that party, Camille, wasn't it?" Sometimes believing in something for the sake of other people can be really magical. So I looked at Chelsea and I said, "No, that was Fairy Twinkle Toes." Chelsea is now 22 and I still can't admit that I'm Fairy Twinkle Toes. Thank you.
0: Camille Querban is a production manager for a Broadcast News and Current Affairs Network. She says she's also a sometimes actress, terrible coffee snob, a neat freak, and a mother. 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When we return, writer Ishmael Bia chronicles his transformation and that of his village when war comes to Sierra Leone. That's when the Moth Radio Hour continues.

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2: Good afternoon. 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I'm Christopher Johnson. 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
2: In the Michigan Public weather forecast for this afternoon, sunshine, blue skies, highs in the upper 80s to the low 90s. Tonight, showers and thunderstorms overnight as lows fall to about 60. Tomorrow, showers continue. Highs will be in the 70s.
1: You're listening to the Moth Radio Hour from PRX. I'm Jay Allison. Our final story in this hour comes from the writer Ishmael Bia. Ishmael recognizes the identity of his village by its soundscape and recognizes himself by the narratives he stores in his mind. Both of these are soon changed by war in his country. A caution, there are some vivid descriptions. He told this

0: Support from Michigan Public comes from the University of Michigan, working to advance research that transforms lives, from providing breakthroughs that give critically ill patients a second chance at life, to helping policymakers create learning environments that support student well-being.
1: To their houses. The second commotion was by children, boys and girls, being sent to knock on the doors of these very people who had just arrived to invite them to dinner, to have this grand meal of the day. And during this meal, all the young boys and men ate from the same plate, and all the girls and the women ate from the same plate as well. When the eating started, which I was part of, the eldest, or the oldest person at that gathering, of the male, particularly the one that I ate with, would stop eating first. And then the second oldest would stop. And as it went down the line, then the boy and the youngest person would be left at the plate with enough food for them to eat. And this was how the evening began in my small village in the south of Sierra Leone, West Africa, where I'm from. After we finished eating, the fire had already been set with firewood, and the darkness had come in very quickly, that the only source of light were the flames of the fire that leapt into the air, and we sat around and waited for stories to be told to us. This was how we learned how to understand our history, the history of our families, of ourselves, our roles in the community, how we would function as children, but also as adults. These stories also, this oral tradition, started many, many years ago before I was born, and this was a way that brought to us a way of listening actively so that we can hear not only with our ears, but also with our heart, with our eyes, and we can hear beyond the words that were being told to us. At one of these gatherings, I must have been about 9 years old, my grandmother sat next to me, and she whispered into my ears. She said, "I want to let you know that each person's mind is their own personal library. And as life breathes its moment through you, those moments become memories, and those memories become narratives, and those narratives become chapters and books that you put on that shelf of your personal library. And this is the only library that you have access to whenever you like. You can open and close it whenever you like. You can decide to nourish it. You can decide to use the information properly or improperly, or as it suits you." After my grandmother told me this, I began on a quest to decide that, well, if I'm in charge of this personal library of mine, I want to make sure that I stack on those shelves in my mind the best possible images, sounds of my background, of my upbringing, of this place that I grew up. Where I grew up was so remote that most of the things that reminded me of what time of the day it was were the sounds of nature. I could tell what time of the day it was by the position of my shadow, and I didn't have a watch or any of these kinds of things. So the next morning, after my grandmother told me this on my way to school, my school was about a 30 minutes walk, but I would get up very early to go to school because going to school was very unpredictable. You left about an hour and a half to 2 hours because you didn't know what you would encounter on the way. As a young boy in the place where I grew up, and every adult was responsible for you. Every adult was your aunt, uncle, or could even be your mother and father. And so on the way to school, you greeted people elaborately, not the New York greeting, "Hello, goodbye." It was more of you ask, "How are you? How is your family? How is school?" And you went on and on. And it was rude to just say, "I have to be in school. I'm going to be late, and I will be flogged because of that." You had to participate in the greeting fully. In addition to this greeting, an older person would randomly ask you to perform a task, which could be, could you fetch firewood for me? Could you go to the river and bring water for me? So young people had to get up very, very early to make sure that they can actually, you know, for this 30 minutes ride, they could think about 2 hours, and sometimes it took that much. On my way to school, I had a plastic bag that had the one X notebook that I had in it, and also my shoes were wrapped in this bag so that it wouldn't be coated by the dust. So it was very dusty, so I walked barefoot.

And I allowed my mind to partake in the beautiful sounds that welcomed the morning. First, there was a call for prayer that was very loud, a zan that went deep into your heart. And then, in addition to that, there were various birds singing. The vigorous ones were the sparrows and the doves. And my grandmother also told me that they sang vigorously because they wanted to wave goodbye to the night and welcome the day. And they did that every morning very vigorously. As I walked on, there were also sounds of brooms as people swept their yards. So the sound of the brooms meeting the dried leaves filled the air as well. There are also the sounds of buckets that clattered in the arms of children as they went to the river to fetch water. There are older people sitting outside clearing their throat to remind young people who were still sleeping that it was time to wake up. There were people who were sharpening their cutlasses and stones, and that sound actually made your teeth sour as you walked by. And there was the sound of bells being rung. These were iron bells hung on the arms of mango trees. They were being rung as a call for school. When I got closer to my school, which was near a stream, I would wash my feet and then I'll put on my shoes so that I would ride looking very clean. We stood in line, there were cleanliness checkup, check your hair. If it was combed, I wouldn't survive at this point. And then, we went into the classroom, which was the very one building that we had. It was a mud brick house with no roof. And we would take out the few benches, and some of us would sit outside under the mango tree, and there was a blackboard, and the teacher would start teaching. Now, we didn't have very many books, so if we had one book, it was only the teacher's. So, for example, when we read Shakespeare, on many occasions, the teacher would come, and he or she would recite to us, "We're reading today so-and-so play," Julius Caesar, for example, and the teacher would read, "Friends, Roman countrymen," and we would repeat, all the children, "Friends, Roman countrymen, lend me your ears, I've come to bury Caesar. Lend me your ears, I've come to bury Caesar." This is how we learned. You made notes. And in order to gain access to these books, you became friends with the teacher. So after school, you could go to the teacher's house so that you'd be able to read the book. Now, based on how you behaved in the community, how you took care of the book, the teacher will slowly trust you to allow you more time to read, but also lend you the book to take away and bring back. Now, if the book was dirty, then you lost that privilege. So we became very close to our teachers. The teachers also were part of the community where they would actually come to your house in the evening to make sure that everyone was doing their homework. I didn't like this very much when I was a kid. But in retrospect, it helped me. So in order to gain access to this book, you had to become part of the life of this teacher. I remember when we read Treasure Island by Robert Louis Stevenson. The teacher made a good deal of making us react the story in the classroom, and every young boy wanted to be Jim Hawkins. So we walked around our community pretending that we were Jim Hawkins of our very small village. Now all of this sound and all of this nurture and this knowledge began to change a few years later when I was 11 years old. When people began to come through my town, these are people who had been affected by the war that had started in my country. And they spoke about what had happened to them, how their houses have been burnt, their families have been killed, how they have been walking for days, weeks, months. There was a gloomy feeling that came about. And later on, when I was 12 years old, the war reached my part of the country. The sounds that I heard in the morning that woke me changed and they were replaced by gunshots. I was separated from my family during the first attack. I started running from this war and I didn't know where they were. The belief that they could be alive was what kept me moving. And I was with a group of boys, 7 of us. We constantly started walking in the countryside trying to look for our family. The sounds were no longer the same. The very sounds that woke me up as a boy, the birds singing, the call for prayer, people going to the river to fetch water, we are no longer there. Nature itself was afraid of what had come about. The only sounds that greeted night or day or the wind that sailed was the sounds of guns or grenades exploding in the distance. And this was what filled my life completely, and I began to slowly forget and distance myself from the very sounds that I'd heard as a kid. Now,
I began running from this world for about close to a year. I was constantly running. Everything had changed tremendously. And I came across somebody who told me that my family was in a small village that would be able to find them. So we started running to this place and we began to hear the sounds of the village. And these were sounds that were familiar from when things were peaceful. There were women singing as they pounded rice in mortar. We could hear that. And we began to rush. We could see, we could hear sounds that promised that life was possible somewhere. When we got closer to the village, under the bushes in the banana farm, we heard somebody chopping up the bananas. And it was a man that I knew as a boy named Gassimo. And he came from under the bushes and he said to us, "Oh, can you boys help me carry the trunks of banana into the village?" And of course, even though we were in a rush, then we could not refuse to do this. So we helped Gassimo to take the bananas to the village. As we were going with the banana, he told me, "Oh, your parents are going to be very happy to see you. Your brother is there. Everyone is there. And everyone has been waiting to see you. They've been worried that you may not be alive." So I was very excited. As we started hurriedly going down into the village, we began to hear gunshots. We began to see smoke and fire coming from the village. We began to hear men screaming at the top of their lungs, their screeches covering the sounds of women and babies that were crying. And there would be gunshots and bullets flying in the air. So we ran from the hillside and tried to lay in the bushes so that we wouldn't be struck by stray bullets. After everything died down, we arrived into this village. And we realized that everybody who had been in this village had been killed. People had been put down, face down, and shot in the back of their heads. And their blood was the only thing coming out of their bodies, was the only thing connecting them. As we walked around the village trying to hope that somebody would have been alive in this village, we heard in one of the buildings that were consumed with fire, nails popping, tin roofs flying into thatched roofs and creating more fire, we heard this noise coming from this building. And people were banging on the doors and the fire was consuming the house. And when the door broke open, the two people that came running was a woman and a little boy. Everything happened so fast that we became rooted where we were standing. We couldn't move at all. They ran back and forth. They would hit a tree, and they would run the other way again, and they would hit another building or another tree, and they would run the other way. Finally, the woman stopped moving, and the boy sat under a mango tree and put his head down and stopped moving. As we walked around, we began to see other bodies as well. People in different postures of pain, some holding their head as, you know, life departed them in that particular position. And we saw different kinds of things, ashes of people, burnt remains. As we were seeing these kinds of things, I became quite angry because I blamed Gassimo for making it possible for me not to see my family again. And I attacked him. I wanted to hurt him tremendously because at this point, the pain of knowing what had happened was so great that I wished I had seen my family one last time before this happened. I didn't understand that he had actually saved my life, so I actually wanted to kill him. My friends removed me from him, and between ourselves, we started fighting because we blamed each other for maybe somebody was walking slow, so and so forth. As we were fighting amongst ourselves, we heard a noise of people coming into the village, so we ran and hid into the nearby bushes, and we saw young people come into the village. Two of them particularly were about my age. At this point, I was 12 years old, and they wore military outfits and guns. One had a gallon of petrol or kerosene with matches. The other had weapons, and they were laughing about how they got this village really good, how they were able to get everyone and kill them, and nobody escaped. As we lay in this bush, under the shrubs, without being seen, looking at these young people, I did not realize that a year later, I would be one of these same people, one of these same young men that I was seeing, that I'll be one of those people going around and stacking a different kind of narrative in the library of my own mind. But not only that, I grew up in a place where I also believed that when an older person dies, a library is destroyed or burns. And now we were going around destroying the very same knowledge, the source of knowledge that could add to our own narratives. And we didn't know what kind of library we were creating. And worst of all, we were destroying the source of knowledge that perhaps could help us understand how our narratives would actually pan out. Thank you.

That was Ishmael Bia. Believing his family was dead, Ishmael was pulled into the violence and recruited as a boy soldier in Sierra Leone. His memoir about his experience, A Long Way Gone, has sold more than 1 million copies, and it's been translated into 40 languages. That's it for this episode of the Moth Radio Hour. We hope you'll join us next time, and that's the story from the Moth.

0: Well, Grogan was produced today by Sarah Koenig and myself. Thanks today to Dave Dickerson and Chris Gethard. David Rakoff, one of our longtime contributors, who wrote a variation of This Is Just to Say in that last act. He died back in 2012. He is not frozen, but his books are still out there. 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Thanks as always to our program's co-founder, Mr. Tori Malatia, who reminds you, don't mess with him.
1: I'm loaded. I own my own house.
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2: 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I'm Christopher Johnson. 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Michigan Public is WUOM 91.7 Ann Arbor and Detroit, WFUM 91.1 Flint, WRSX 91.3 Port Huron, WLNZ 89.7 in Lansing, and WBGR 104.1 in Grand Rapids, online at MichiganPublic.org. 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
3: It has love, it has betrayal, it has murder, you know, it has luxury, and it's a gorgeous book, and I'm so happy whoever published this book, thank you for finding it and digging it out of the crates.
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7: The easiest way to hurt my feelings is if you say that I don't work hard. That is my soft spot, and I think sometimes I work myself into a tizzy because I'm so afraid that someone is going to say that I don't work hard.
5: After these headlines.
8: Live from NPR News in Washington, I'm Louise Schiavone. The Pakistani prime minister says he expects a peace deal to be signed between the U.S. and Iran within the next 24 hours. President Trump on his Truth Social platform says the deal is scheduled to be signed tomorrow. Iran has not confirmed the deadline. NPR's Dia Hadid has more.
9: The Pakistani prime minister, Shehbaz Sharif, posted on X that his country is preparing for an electronic signing of the peace deal, followed by technical level talks for the following day. The foreign minister, Ishaq Dar, posted similar news, saying the U.S.-Iran negotiations were in their final stage. The Iranian foreign ministry spokesman was reported in Iranian media as saying the deal will include releasing billions of dollars that's been frozen in Gulf banks. And he says at this stage, the deal will not address Iran's enriched uranium. While there appears to be momentum for the latest Mideast war to end, Iran and the U.S. have come close before to negotiating a deal, only to have it fall apart. Dia Hadid, NPR News.
8: The Trump administration says it has killed the leader of the Tren de Aragua cartel in Venezuela in coordination with the Venezuelan government. Defense Secretary Pete Hegseth said in a statement on X, the attack took place earlier in the week and in collaboration with the Venezuelan security forces. NPR's Deepa Shivaram has more.
10: Keep in mind, this strike is coming at a challenging time for Trump and his presidency, right? On a global stage, the president is still waging a war with Iran that he and Israel started. It's been disastrous for the economy. economy and his poll numbers. And so to him, this attack in Venezuela is a win. It's something he's presenting as a win. In recent days, he's been talking about how successful U.S. relations are with Venezuela and claiming that that capture of Maduro, you know, the U.S. took over Venezuela. So to him, this is really a success. And in the middle of everything else going on the world stage, something that he's really touting as a win.
8: NPR's Deepa Shivaram reporting. President Trump's name has been removed from the facade of the John F. Kennedy Center for the Performing Arts. NPR's Chloe Veltman reports the removal early this morning occurred after federal courts denied late-stage appeals by the Trump administration.
11: The Department of Justice filed a notice of compliance with the order to remove Trump's name on Saturday. The takedown occurred 2 weeks after a federal judge ruled the addition of Trump's name last December was illegal and required congressional approval. Mallory Miller is a co-founder of Hands Off the Arts. The activism group has spent months campaigning for the removal of Trump's name.
12: While this surely won't be the last time that Mr. Trump's overreach into our institutions is defeated, it was the first time that his name was taken off of something. And I'm so proud that Hands Off the Arts got to be a part of that.
11: The Kennedy Center did not immediately respond to NPR's request for comment. Chloe Veltman, NPR News.
8: This is NPR. Scotland plays in the Men's World Cup tonight for the first time in almost 30 years. One Scottish superfan decided to get to the game at Boston Stadium the long way on foot. Kevin Vu of member station WBUR reports.
13: Craig Ferguson arrived in downtown Boston yesterday to a sea of supporters. He trekked 3,000 miles from Los Angeles in a kilt to see his beloved team play in the World Cup and raise awareness for men's mental health along the way.
14: Could never possibly have imagined this many people, and yeah, to have done what I've done and to have been through what we've been through on the way here, it makes it so special.
13: Ferguson raised more than $1.3 million for the charity Scottish Action for Mental Health. He says he'll celebrate by enjoying the World Cup.
14: Right here is a message to Scotland and the world, how much people rally behind mental health and how much people want mental health support.
13: Scotland plays Haiti tonight. For NPR News, I'm Kevin Vu in Boston.
8: Tonight in San Antonio, the New York Knicks are hoping to make fast work of the Spurs to take home their first championship trophy in 53 years. Both the state of New York and the state of California are moving forward with legislation to force 3D printers to come equipped with technology blocking them from making guns. In New York, a measure of this type is already passed, and in California, the legislature is considering something like it. If passed and signed into law, the actual provisions of the measure to prevent the making of three-dimensional firearms would not take effect for 3 years. I'm Louise Schiavone, NPR News, Washington.
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16: A warning, this segment contains a mention of suicide. Hello, hello. I'm Brittany Luce, and you're listening to It's Been a Minute from NPR, a show about what's going on in culture and why it doesn't happen by accident. It's that time again. Summer books. For those who aren't up to speed, every year on It's Been a Minute, we dedicate an episode to summer book recommendations. From the poolside to the airlines, we have something that can get you through any summer day. This year, I'm joined by Sasha Bonet, author of The Water Bearers, and Cindy Pham, author of The Secret World of Briar Rose. Sasha and Cindy gave me some absolutely juicy recommendations, and I am so excited for you all to hear them. Let's get into it. First, I want to talk about your books. Sasha, I have to say, you wrote one of my favorite books. I got it right here next to me. Hold on. The Water Bearers. I loved this book. Tell us about The Water Bearers.
3: Thank you so much, Brittany. I'm so happy to be here. The Water Bears is essentially a book about family. I wanted to write about the experiences of Black women in America. And the only way I really knew how to do that was to write through my family, these women I'm close to, and kind of expand through them to understand the history of this country. And I didn't really want to write about motherhood, but I kept being drawn back to it in my research in the archives. And I essentially discovered that this was the primary and essential role of Black women in this nation from the beginning of the empire, was to reproduce and kind of mother and nurture. And we still see that today. But I was like, okay, I'm going to write through my grandmother and my mother and myself and try to understand how to disentangle all this beauty from all this harm that's cultural as I'm raising my own daughter. So I think, you know, when you have a kid, you start thinking about your own history and you kind of need to reach back to understand how to move forward. So that's how this book narratively grew.
4: I mean, honestly, like I said, it's an astonishing read. I mean, the writing is beautiful. But what you hit on there, just trying to understand the whole through your individual story, that's how it felt reading the book. Your story made me reflect on my own and my mother's and her mother's. And I think that anybody with any kind of relationship to any kind of mother figure, will really get a lot out of reading this book. And I highly recommend The Water Bears. I really enjoyed it.
3: Thank you.
4: And Cindy, you got a book out this summer. And I love the premise of your book. Tell our listeners about your new book.
17: Yeah, thank you so much. So my book coming out is called The Secret World of Briar Rose. It's a young adult fantasy that follows a thief who is in search of her sister that went missing after she ran away to find the sleeping princess in hopes of a better life. And the two of them uncover a hidden portal inside Sleeping Beauty's dreams. And the story was basically inspired by this recurring wish I've had since I was a kid, which was that I wished I could fall asleep forever and never wake up. And I didn't realize at the time that it was, you know, a form of like depression and passive suicidal ideation. But I realized that it was a really interesting allegory for Sleeping Beauty, because I wondered, you know, what if Sleeping Beauty had wanted to sleep forever as well? You know, what if it wasn't a curse, but some respite from depression and grief? And so I, you know, the ideas just spiraled from there. And now there's a young adult fantasy coming out that I see it as a way of like honoring my depressed, angsty teenage self that, you know, didn't quite know what to make of her mental health journey at the time. I just hope it helps others, especially young girls, feel less alone.
4: I love that. Again, writing from your own personal experience as a way to understand yourself, but also to kind of, in a way, help other young people be able to understand their own feelings. I think that's beautiful.
3: I can't wait to read that, Cindy.
4: Obviously, you're both beautiful writers, but you're also both very good and voracious readers. I'm so excited to have you all here to talk about summer books 2026. So, I mean, you each have brought books that you want to recommend to us. Before we get into that, like, talk to me about what makes a good summer read.
3: What I like to do actually is to, when I'm traveling in the summer, read a book that's based in that place. And it kind of opens up the experience of where you are, and you feel much more immersed in it, especially if it's historical. You kind of understand what's happening around you in a different way. So I love that. I also love to read about love in the summer, because usually it's like flirty and sexy, and you're, you know, you're meeting people, you're on the beach, you know, your skin is out. And so I love to also read about love in the summer.
17: Yeah, I also gravitate towards stories that take place in the summer. And also covers are very like bright and cheery and have that kind of summer palette.
4: To that point, you each have brought a few book recommendations for this summer that have that summer energy that we are talking about. What are some of, at least for this summer, the tried and true books that you would recommend for a summer day? Sasha, we'll start with you.
3: My first recommendation is by Jira Asim. It's called 99 Problems Finding the One. And it's, the subtitle is A Love Story, Sort of. And, you know, I love nonfiction because why do we need to make up things? This, the world is so crazy. And it's essentially from the perspective of Jira, who's this kind of 30-something man dating. And it really talks about how challenging it is to date in this climate. But from the man's perspective, he's like this hopeless romantic who is searching for love. We really never get that storyline. And I talk with my girlfriends all the time about, like, we're swiping, we're, what's wrong with these men? Like, why is it like this? And then to hear the male perspective and the ways that women are also kind of contributing to this this pessimism around love, it's super interesting. And his parents have been together for like 40 years or something. So he feels this pressure.
18: So that pressure weighs on you.
3: Exactly. Yeah. You're approaching 40. You don't have kids. You're not married. And you feel like, oh, what's wrong with me? He's navigating, talking about his different dating relationships and how challenging it is in this time of technology to try to find love, and how we're looking on the internet and seeing everyone else and comparing ourselves, and the way that our fantasies are built now when you can have these excess of swipes. It's super interesting. Yeah. So I really recommend that one. And that one I think doesn't come out until August, but I read an advanced copy and I was like, this is the perfect summer read.
4: I am excited to check that one out. Thank you so much for your first rec. And Cindy, lay it on us. What is your first recommendation?
17: Yeah, so I was thinking about what were the recent great books I've read this past month that are most applicable to summer. And I think this is the most direct. It's Sunburn by Chloe Michelle Howarth. And this is a book that is a queer coming of age novel set in early 1990s rural Ireland. And it basically focuses on this first love between these two teenage best friends who live in a conservative Catholic community. And so I definitely felt so much of the coming of age themes from here, especially with how intense this first love was. The story explores a lot of themes about identity and desire. And because of the setting that it takes place in, there's a lot of religious guilt and societal expectations that the two characters have, especially as the protagonist is navigating her sexuality and trying to figure out how to decide between her regular life or what society expects her life to be and her true feelings for this other girl. And it felt so much like reading like the diary of a teenage girl and all of like her musings of life and her friend group and how she feels for this other girl. I feel like there was a lot of poignant prose, especially when you get to some of like the heartbreak parts of the story, like you really feel it. It's one of those things where it's like, you don't need to do this, but I can understand why you came to that conclusion or why you're making those decisions as like a teenage girl in a very difficult environment to be in. And it takes place during the summer. And she referenced this a lot of like about like sunburn and like sunspots and weaving that into sort of like her attraction to this other girl. So I think it definitely brings like the summer vibes here, and it gives some kind of like innocence and heartbreak to the idea of like a first love, especially a sapphic first love too, which I think can be very complex for a lot of the queer girls listening.
4: Especially, I mean, especially with the setting being in, you know, this very Catholic community in Ireland in the early 90s, that adds like so many more levels of complexity to the story too.
17: It's interesting for me to read this because, you know, like my girlfriend came from a more religious background. And so it's been interesting learning about, you know, the religious guilt aspect of like the LGBT community, especially because like I didn't realize I was queer until I would say like 4 or 5 years ago. So like, I feel like I'm catching up to a lot of great queer fiction out there.
4: I love the idea of a first summer love book recommendation. Yes. Something so sweet about it.
17: Yeah. Yes, definitely.
4: You're listening to It's Been a Minute from NPR. I'm Brittany Luce, here with authors Sasha Bonet and Cindy Pham, and we're sharing our recommendations for juicy summer reads. My first recommendation is a little different than what you all have shared, but it actually touches on something that you like to do that I also like to do, Sasha, when I'm traveling, which is read a book about the place that I am. And so I am going to recommend Horizontal Vertical, A City Called Mexico by Juan Villoro. So I recently returned from my first trip to Mexico City. I say my first trip because I went once and I'm like, I'm coming back a million times because, I mean, it's such an incredible city in an incredible country. I've been taking Spanish lessons. That's a whole other episode of the show. I've been taking my Spanish lessons for the past couple of years. So I got to practice a lot. But it's just such an incredible, I mean, you know, people in America can get very caught up in thinking about America only and like how big everything or kind of comparing everything in scale to America, or rather thinking that America is sort of the center of the universe, especially people I think who live in New York City. And I love New York City, but it's very easy to mistake New York for the universe because it is so big. But one of the things that I loved about being in Mexico City is there's more than twice as many people in Mexico City as there are in New York City. There's like 8 or 9 million people here. I don't know. It just has everything. It's got like ancient culture. It's got just the most incredible history, incredible people. I had the best time. But I wanted to read a book about Mexico City that was from the perspective of somebody who actually was from there. Because Juan Villoro has his start as like a journalist. He's now like a novelist and he's written a bunch of other books. But because he had his start as a journalist and also because he's a native of Mexico City, there's all of the sort of ephemera of a city and how it feels and like, you know, I don't know, all of the like that sort of all the poetics that go into that. But there also is like reporting and history. If there's an area of the city that he's not that familiar with, he will basically detail to you all the visits that he ever made to that area, talk to his friends who are from there, have lived there for a long time, and then actually have someone that he knows who's from that area or is familiar with it go with him while he essentially goes on sort of like a reporting mission to understand it. But then also he'll take like a whole other sort of section of the book and talk about this lounge singer who's like maybe in her 50s or 60s, who does this particular performance in a certain part of the city that attracts this really diverse crowd and sort of why everybody wants to come and see her sing these beautiful emotional songs. He goes back to his childhood, part of which he spent in Coyoacán, living next to a baker who, you know, would be up at the crack of dawn making bread, but also was kind of like a character sort of like in that part of town. He's also like a third generation Mexico City resident, and he's also raised his daughter there. She's fourth generation. And so he has these ties and this knowledge of and this understanding of the city, while also having, I think, a lot of the humility that you have to have when you live in a really large city, which is that you could not possibly know every single corner. I enjoyed reading it like a little bit before I came. I read a lot while I was there. And then I finished it on the flight home. And I don't know, it made me feel like I had, I wouldn't say like some grasp, that might be too strong of a word, but it was such a great experience to be in this city that is so old, has so much culture and has so much history that almost felt like it was too big to kind of wrap my head around. It made me feel like at least I was able to reach out and touch it in a way that I don't know if I would have felt otherwise if I hadn't read this book. But like, the language is beautiful. He's a great writer. I highly recommend it. If you've been to Mexico City, if you're thinking about it, if you're just interested in the culture or if you're headed that way, I'm like, I would recommend picking up this book. I reading it on the plane on the way home, it just made me fall in love with the city all over again. So
12: I can't wait to read that.
17: I love it when a setting is like its own character, right, in the story as well. Yes. And it definitely sounds like that's the case. I actually plan on going to Mexico City with my college friends like in New Year's. So this is a very, yes, apt recommendation for me. It sounds so good.
16: Coming up, more fab summer books for your stack.
3: It has love, it has betrayal, it has murder, you know, it has luxury, and it's a gorgeous book, and I'm so happy whoever published this book, thank you for finding it and digging it out of the crates.
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3: Drama!
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18: 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We've got more on the way. Thanks for being with me. I'm Josh Hakala.
19: 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And the next Snap Judgment, Kismet. Snap Judgment, storytelling with the beat. Do Do not miss it.
18: Snap Judgment is tonight at 10. 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In the Michigan Public weather forecast for tonight, partly to mostly cloudy, a chance of rain showers, possibly a thunderstorm in some areas, overnight lows from the upper 50s to the mid-60s.
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21: I want to talk about Romance in Marseille, which is by Claude McKay. I went to Marseille for the first time. A friend recommended this book to me. I started reading it before, and then while I was, I finished reading it while I was there on the beach, laid out. It was so beautiful. So it starts in New York in this hospital room where the main character has had to have his legs amputated because he was hiding on the ship from Marseille to New York, and his legs get frostbitten and he has to have them removed. So he then meets this attorney in the hospital who comes and says, you know, we can sue this company. And he's like, yeah, let's do that. And he gets this huge settlement. He comes to New York in stowage and he leaves kind of in luxury. And the reason why he had left Marseille is because he had been heartbroken by this sex worker he had fallen in love with, who basically robbed him and left him. And so he was like, I'm going back to New York, broke and heartbroken. So he's like, okay, wait, I have some money. I'm going back to Marseille with this money and I'm going to try to get her back again. So then the sex worker is like, actually, I'll spend time with you for free. You know, she's like, now I have time for you. And so he wrote this book in 1930 and it didn't get published until I think 2020. So it's written in a time that is the 30s in Marseille. He's Senegalese. He falls in love with this Moroccan sex worker who's also escaped her country. So it really has so many. It has love. It has betrayal. It has murder. You know, it has luxury. And it really is kind of getting at consumerism and romance are so tightly linked. It's a gorgeous book. And I'm so happy whoever published this book, thank you for finding it and digging it out of the crates.
4: Wow. Oh, my gosh.
21: Drama.
4: I'm like running out. I'm like, I got this. As soon as we hang up, I'm like, I got to go get this book. Oh, my gosh. Cindy, what you got for us next? What's going on?
17: I would recommend When the Tides Held the Moon by Vanessa Vita Kelly. So this is a queer historical fantasy novel about a Puerto Rican blacksmith in 1910s New York City. And he is basically hired to build a tank for a sideshow happening in Coney Island. But the tank is actually for housing a merman that got captured by the guy that's running the sideshow. And this actually leads to him meeting the merman and having a love story between him and the merman. And they learn to be able to communicate with each other. But then there's also such like a cast of diverse characters of other people who are working at this sideshow. And Coney Island, historical Coney Island, is such like a big setting for this story, and it's basically like its own character here. I think the way that the author describes it clearly shows that she did so much research in not only like the history and location, but just what it was like to be like a Puerto Rican back in the 1910s and what it was like to immigrate to New York City. What was it like to have all these dreams and feel like it doesn't quite match up to what you had hoped to be, especially with the way that you're treated as like an immigrant. And I feel like it was such a great way of blending historical fiction and romance with this otherworldly creature. I also really like romance that builds up gradually. And I feel like there were so many little moments between the blacksmith and the merman for them to even build up that trust with each other, since they're different species, essentially.
4: Yeah.
17: Yes. And there were also really beautiful illustrations in the book, too, that were drawn by the author herself, because she's both an artist and a writer, which I find to be unfair. I think you need to have just one talent and just save the, like, you gotta pick one and save the rest for, like, other people. But no, really, like, I think she did such a great job of having, like, this found family cast and such a unique blend of historical fiction and a lot of, like, fun fantasy elements, too. Even if you're not super into fantasy, I think this holds just like the right amount of like balance to enjoy the setting.
0: I love Puerto Rican history. I love learning about Puerto Rican history, especially New Yorkers, like Puerto Ricans who have been in New York for a long time. I'm not a huge fantasy person. I just have not read a succession of enough, I think, fantasy books that have clicked for me. But like this historical angle up in here is like with the merman, with the circus, which low key, I used to not be really that into circus stuff. And then my husband watched like a 7-hour documentary about the history of the circus, which I was not interested in at first. And then after a while, I was like, hold on, let's come back to this. I mean, the sideshow element, the fantasy, the merman, the New York City history, Coney Island. You've given me so many keywords right there that are lighting me up, Cindy. All right, I got another recommendation, and this one's going to shake the table a little bit. Okay, I'm going to recommend Fame Sick by Lena Dunham. Okay, so to be honest, I wasn't actually seeking this book out. Now, I love gossip. I love drama. At the end of the day, I love when somebody writes their celebrity memoir and they're actually naming names or at least giving you enough clues that you know exactly who they're talking about. So then I started hearing about, you know, I mean, like, this is the thing. Like, I think that Lena Dunham's a fantastic writer, but, you know, she's had some serious failings as a public figure that have turned me off in some ways to that aspect of sort of her persona. But then I started hearing about, like, how supposedly she's referencing in her book a possible overstepping of boundaries between her ex-boyfriend, Jack Antonoff, and the singer, Lorde. And so I'm like, okay, then I'm listening. and lover or hater, I mean, she's great at telling a story. She's a great writer. And all in all, she wrote a pretty good celebrity memoir. I mean, she, like I said, she names names. She, oh my God, she goes into so much detail about all of her exes, which I enjoyed reading. She also details the breakdown and then eventual breakup of, you know, her relationship with her former creative partner, Jenny Connor. And, you know, so there's a lot of stuff in there that's juicy. But even with all that, Fame Sick to me is at its strongest when Lena Dunham is unpacking her relationship to chronic illness and disability. During the height of her career thus far, she has lived with OCD, an eating disorder, drug addiction, endometriosis, and Ehlers-Danlos syndrome, which is like a condition that affects the body's connective tissues. And even when I thought she might have been a little bit dishonest with herself or with the reader, like, or a little evasive at other points, which I'll be honest, like, what celebrity memoir doesn't have that? If I were to write a book about my own life, people would read it and be like, girl, a couple pages, they'd be like, girl, you tripping. Okay, whatever. If that's what you want to think, right? I expect that to a certain degree with this celebrity memoir. But even with in points where I was kind of like, in other parts of the book, all of her meditations on physical pain and the limits of her physical body were just unflinching and so illuminating. And to it, and how do I put this? I think a lot of the time, because we live in kind of such an ableist society, when people are dealing with disability or chronic illness or chronic pain, they only will talk about it either at the end of their career, right? Or when if it is in a way so quote unquote visible or considered very visible, then they'll talk about it.
17: Wow. I actually had no idea that the book talks so into detail about her chronic illness, and that actually compels me to pick it up as someone who doesn't typically read celebrity memoirs, and I'm not super familiar with Lena Dunham. Like, I've seen Girls, but I feel like I wasn't as into it as other people were, and I don't follow her personal life, but I think I'm very fascinated by what you've described of her experience dealing with chronic illness. I'm definitely going to be checking that out as well.
0: Thank you both. I have so enjoyed this conversation, and now I have like a million more things to add to my to-be-read.
21: I know. The sack is getting taller. The sack is so much taller. Thank you, guys. I can't wait to read these books. Thank you. This was so fun.
17: Yeah, all these recommendations were so thoughtful, and a lot of them sounded very juicy as well. So I will be playing back this episode so I can expand my list.
0: That was author Sasha Bonet of The Water Bearers and author Cindy Pham, who wrote The Secret World of Briar Rose. Both books are available right now wherever books are sold. I'm Brittany Luce, and you've been listening to It's Been a Minute from NPR. Next up is Wild Card, the show where cards control the conversation. Here's host Rachel Martin.
1: Thank you, Brittany. My guest this week is actor and musician Maya Hawke.
2: I have ease with my dynamic with sadness. We have good communication. And I'm not afraid of sadness.
22: When season 5 of Stranger Things opens, an evil demon is still trying to destroy the universe, and Maya Hawke's character Robin is working as a DJ at the local radio station. In that moment, all Robin wants to do is play Pretty in Pink by the Psychedelic Furs and dedicate it to her girlfriend. Music is her antidote to the ills that have befallen her world. And it doesn't feel like a stretch to say that Maya Hawke has found her own solace in music. It was the other half of her creative brain during the 6 years she worked on Stranger Things, and she is still at it. Maya's newest album is called Maitreya Corso, and I am so very happy to welcome Maya Hawke to Wildcard. Hi!
2: Hi, I'm so happy to be here. Thank you so much for having me.
22: So, you know how this goes. We're just going to start. Round one. Memories.
2: I'm ready. Okay? Let's go.
22: First three cards, Maya. You pick 1, 2, or 3.
2: I'm being called to 3.
22: Yeah. When was a moment you felt proud of yourself as a kid?
2: I was cast as one of 3 Jennies in the first school play I ever did, which was Jenny in the School for Cats. And I was very proud to be one of the 3 Jennies. Mm. I had no expectation that that would happen. Uh-huh. And I remember just being like, wow, I didn't think that anyone liked me. I didn't think my teachers saw me. And it was this moment of feeling like I was seen.
22: There will be people who hear this and think to themselves, Maya, but why did you think you weren't going to be good at acting when your parents, Uma Thurman and Ethan Hawke, are very good at acting?
2: Well, I didn't really want to be an actor at that point in time. That was a similar point in time that I got made fun of on the school bus because there were other little girls and they were like, what do you want to be when you grow up? And I said, I wanted to be a veterinarian or a farmer. Mm. And they said, that's so dumb. You should want to be a movie star. Mm. And I said, why? And they were like, because your parents are movie stars. And I was like, what?
22: Yeah.
2: I didn't really have an awareness of that at the time at all. That was kind of the beginning of my awareness of
22: understanding my parents. Good for your parents.
2: Yeah. Pretty cool. I always found that I was socially happiest in the artistic environments of school. In play rehearsal, in like creative writing classes, that was where I was socially most comfortable. Mm. And so that really pulled me in that direction before I'd even had it as a twinkle in my eye of what I might want to do professionally.
22: Yeah, it was just a good time.
2: It was just where people were open-hearted with each other. It was just where people were willing to play, and they weren't like, you look stupid in that, you know, or why can't you do that? And it was where there was no pressure on me to read because it was all about spoken language and memorized language, and that I was really good at.
22: Reading was hard, and you've talked about that for you.
2: Oh, yeah. Well, I'm dyslexic, and I would, the first school that I went to was a very kind of straightforward, academically competitive environment, but it was bad enough to deeply be unable to keep up academically with the fast-paced kind of traditional education that I was getting as a young girl. same place I did Jenny and the School for Cats. And so that kind of affected my path. But it did take them until like I was in the third grade to figure out I was dyslexic because I was such a good memorizer. I would like come in with
6: You can get away with a lot that way.
2: You can get away with a lot that way. They kept bumping me into lower and lower and lower and lower reading groups until they were like, you should probably leave. And I was like, okay.
6: Yeah. Okay, next question. One, two, or three.
2: Okay, I get a sense for one this time. No, two.
6: Ooh,
2: sorry.
6: I love an audible in the moment. It's so interesting to me.
2: Yep.
6: What's something your parents taught you to love?
2: Oh, you know, my mother really taught me to love and respect nature.
6: Mm-hmm.
2: To love thinking about, like, herbal remedies to things.
6: Really?
2: And, yeah, and, like, just, like, you know, you get a cold and she would make me a pineapple skin tea because the pineapple, the enzymes in the pineapple skin are good for getting rid of your cold. And it's stuff like that that's just sort of like witch adjacent, you know, like slightly, like not, you know, we're not bubbling
6: not
2: over it.
6: Witch.
2: Yeah, it's not, just, it's not, you know, toil and trouble, but it's that, it's Wiccanry, you know, some light. Something
6: like
2: that
6: Wiccan
2: could
6: rate?
2: Potentially get you burned at the stake, but that really is
6: ooh,
2: just
6: I like
2: Wiccan
6: I like living right there, right before
2: right
6: the burn.
2: Right there at the edge, yeah. Right before you start making a call to Satan.
6: So how did the love of, I mean, you did grow up in Manhattan. There's not, so we're talking
2: and
6: like a balcony,
2: and
6: like herb
2: New
6: garden?
2: York.
6: Oh, okay.
2: No, I was between Manhattan and upstate New York, mom is extremely like nature focused, and she's a gorgeous gardener. Even a part of not knowing what my parents' deal was professionally was because most of the time I spent with my mother, she was barefoot in our garden on her knees, like picking stinging nettles to make soups out of. And so I really, which is also another incredible herbal remedy for what ails you.
6: I was just going to ask, is stinging nettle soup good?
2: It's amazing.
6: Really?
2: You have to blanch them first to get rid of the stinging.
6: Obviously, Maya.
2: Part.
6: Obviously, yeah. You have to blanch them. Yes.
2: But it's a witchiness, like
6: witchiness,
2: a kind of witchy love of nature and a love of herbal remedies and kind of different sorts of medicines for what ails you.
6: Is your dad magic? I mean, did he?
2: He's magic in a different way. He's a magical thinker.
6: Yeah. I see that.
2: I wouldn't say he's witchy, but he is like, you know, he used to do like treasure hunts and scavenger hunts for me as a kid. And like where he'd write little notes and like paint a map on a watercolor and cut it up. So he's like crafty and magical, but he's not witchy.
6: Yeah. Yeah. I know.
2: You know?
6: Coming up, actor and musician Maya Hawke on what she had to unlearn about herself.
2: A really big one that sounds silly, but was I needed to unlearn that I was crazy.
6: I'm Rachel Martin, and you're listening to Wildcard from NPR.
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18: I don't think the change can be understated. 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
6: 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And today, actor and musician Maya Hawke is playing the game
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11: What's something you thought about yourself that you had to unlearn?
2: A really big one that sounds silly, but was I needed to unlearn that I was crazy. Which I...
14: Say more.
2: I was a precocious young person.
14: Mm-hmm.
2: I wanted to be an adult.
14: Yeah.
2: And I did a lot of adult stuff before a lot of my friends. And before, and like was in like adult relationships before a lot of my friends were. And messing up in adult relationships and making
14: What do you mean? Like friendships with grown-ups or romantic relationships?
2: No, I mean romantic relationships with adults.
11: Oh!
2: Like, I mean
14: you were
2: like,
14: young and you had romantic relationships with people who were older.
2: Who were older than me, yeah. Mm-hmm. And then, but also with my friends, like that also made me seem older because I was in this adult relationship. And then I would, so I really had kind of an idea about myself that I was like, I'm crazy Maya. Mm-hmm. Crazy Maya's always mm-hmm. going through a hard breakup or has a new big crush and is madly obsessed with this person or wants to make a big change and move and wants to like, I had this kind of idea that I was crazy because I was spending a lot of time with people older than me.
14: Yeah.
2: And behaving like a young person and who was figuring

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1: And it took me a little while to be like, actually, I'm not crazy at all. I felt this way a lot from like 17 when I started thinking about working and moving out of the house to kind of like 24 was this period of time in my life. And I had to realize you were not crazy.
2: Yeah.
1: You were young.
2: Yeah.
1: And like with adult freedom and adult responsibility.
2: Yeah.
1: And you have now matured. And like, and you were never crazy.
2: No.
1: And so
2: you were just trying to find your way. Yeah.
1: Just figuring it out and trying stuff. Mm-hmm. And I'm so proud of all the things I tried and learned about, and so happy because I love all the information that I gained and all the wisdom I have with which to maneuver my life right now. And I love my life right now. And it's like not crazy at all. It's like pretty ordinary. And I had to unlearn that.
3: Wow, Maya. What comes from those kinds of experiences, that amplification that you were devouring, is some wisdom. You've learned some things in a very short period of time.
1: Thank you.
3: Yeah.
1: I appreciate that a lot.
3: Yeah. Last one in this round. One, two, or three.
1: Okay. Three.
3: What's something you still feel you have to prove to people you meet?
1: Ooh. Really interesting. But I think the biggest thing, my weird chip that I've been working on learning to let go, is it the easiest way to hurt my feelings is if you say that I don't work hard or that I don't, like, that is my soft spot. And I think sometimes I work myself into a tizzy because I'm so afraid that someone is going to say that I don't work hard. And
3: where
1: like,
3: does that come from? The fear about someone judging your work ethic. Did it happen once or?
1: It probably comes from my dad. My dad works really hard and he's really busy and he puts his relationship to his work is like so the primary relationship in his life, and he puts so much into it. And I think that I really wanted for a long time to show him that I can work as hard as he does and put as much into it as he does.
3: Yeah.
1: And I think I really had some he's always been proud of me. He would make fun of me talking like this, but I so deeply wanted him to be proud of me. And I felt like the best way to gain his pride was to be put like exhausted but in the arts, you know?
2: Yeah.
1: Like to be taking on, to be biting off the whole apple.
2: Yeah.
1: And it was when I started kind of trying to untangle that, though I still totally have it. It's the number one way to hurt my feelings. But I said yes to doing a movie in Atlanta as like second on the call sheet. So like a big leading role at the same time as I was shooting season 4 of Stranger Things. And I was doing days on one movie and nights on the other. For like, that was 1 week of days and nights, but I was doing both and I didn't have one day off for 2 months.
3: That is crazy. When did the sleeping happen?
1: I bought a giant bean bag and I brought it with me everywhere. It was a really light bean bag. It was called a moon pod. And I bought a moon pod and I brought the moon pod with me everywhere I went.
3: So you just
1: in the
3: catch,
1: back of these
3: catch
1: vans.
3: As catch can.
1: And I just, it was wolf naps. Mm-hmm. I was doing wolf naps. And it was in that period of time where the pride I had in what I was doing.
2: Yeah.
1: The, like, I'd kind of never felt better about myself.
2: Yeah.
1: I was so cocky.
2: Mm-hmm.
1: Like, I'm amazing because I'm not taking care of myself.
3: Right.
1: And and it was in that I started to unwind this pathology.
2: Mm-hmm.
1: But it's still the, like, everyone who loves me in my life, when I say I'm saying yes to something, they're like, and what else are you doing at the same time? You know? Are you sure you can handle that?
2: Mm-hmm. Yeah, right.
3: If you're just tuning in, this is Wild Card from NPR.

0: CCR, the show where cards control the conversation. I'm Rachel Martin, and my guest today is actor and musician Maya Hawke. And it's time for Maya to pick the next card. Last round, beliefs. One, two, or three?
1: One.
0: One.
1: Two.
0: Ooh. Oh!
1: Psych.
0: Two. Are you preoccupied with the past, the future, or neither?
1: Oh, well, why isn't both an option?
0: It can be.
1: I think I'm more preoccupied with the future these days. I have more anxiety about the present. Like, I didn't call that person back. What's going on with that person? Is that person mad at me? Yeah. That's where my anxiety lives. The future holds possibility and imagination. And I think that the way in which it would become debilitating, it would be about the preoccupation with imagining a beautiful day in the future that therefore does not allow you to enjoy the beautiful day you are in.
2: Yeah, I hear that. I mean, did you have to demonstrate that you were a person who understood anxiety before you were cast as anxiety in Inside Out 2?
1: Well, I cried during my audition, so I think maybe I just naturally demonstrated that I was... I cried because they told me the story. You couldn't read the script or anything before you came and auditioned, obviously. So they told me the story. And just in hearing the story of that movie, I wept.
2: Know, it's the most beautiful movie. It's the most beautiful
1: It's the most beautiful movie. I just love it. I love it so much. I'm so proud to have been anywhere near it.
2: Yeah.
1: And I really do struggle with anxiety. I think not in the way that... I think because I played Robin, who's very chatty and high energy, but what if this and da da da. And then because I played Anxiety, who also has that kind of energy, that's not the volume of my anxiety. And sometimes I tell people, I don't have anxiety because it's not that kind.
2: Yeah, it doesn't show up that way.
1: It's more like a hippopotamus sitting on my chest. Mm-hmm. Like, it's more like... the feeling of this is going to go really bad. I just can't stop thinking about this thing.
2: Yeah.
1: But it's lower and slow and cold. Whatever my anxiety animated character that lives in my brain, it's blue.
2: Yeah.
1: And it's linked with sadness.
2: Yeah.
1: And my sadness and my anxiety and my anger are all holding hands on the couch. And my anxiety is blue and my anger is very small. Uh-huh. And my sadness is kind of happy.
2: Oh, interesting.
1: Yeah, my sadness might be pink. And that's that's kind of the landscape.
2: Because you're compensating? Do you think your sadness tries to compensate for being sad by showing up as pink?
1: I have ease with my dynamic with sadness. We have good communication.
2: Yeah.
1: And I'm not afraid of sadness.
2: Yeah.
1: It's when it... I have some control stuff.
2: Mm-hmm.
1: And sadness doesn't interact with control. Sadness is we are sad, this happened, there's nothing we can do to change it, how sad.
2: Mm-hmm.
1: Mm-hmm. I can hold that space, that sadness.
2: Mm-hmm.
1: The anxiety comes in because it's a sadness and an anger about something that I think I could change if I was smart enough.
2: Uh-huh.
1: And I hate myself for not being able to fix it.
2: Yeah. Oh, those are all the toxic ingredients. Little self-loathing in there. Mm.
1: Yeah, yum.
2: Yeah.
1: All right.
2: Yeah.
0: One, two, or three?
1: Okay. One. I mean it this time.
2: You do.
0: Is there anything in your life that has felt predestined?
1: There are moments, I don't necessarily technically believe this, but the way I maneuver life and experience life communicates this information to me, which is we all have many different paths in front of us that we could go in.
2: Right.
1: Every spirit has rooms full of doors that they walk into.
2: Mm-hmm.
1: And behind every door is a hallway full of doors.
2: Mm-hmm.
1: And if you, it would be the fractal system of paths available to each individual.
2: Right.
1: And I can feel when I'm on the golden one.
2: Mm-hmm.
1: I can feel it when I'm nope, even though this is hard, this is the golden path. This is the golden fractal sequence. This is where I'm supposed to be. In the version of myself that I most want to be. Like, this is maybe ridiculous to say, but sometimes I feel like there's like this really lonely, grumpy workaholic in my brain that is a character that I could have been. Huh. And she's fabulous. I have so much love for her. she thinks so much. She just works all the time and she makes as much money as possible. And she's totally alone and by herself. And she's in control of everything in her life. And she sits in her apartment at night in total silence while she looks out the window at like the ocean crashing on the beach. Cause of course she lives at the beach. Cause why wouldn't she? She can. And that's a path that I feel like I could have walked down, you know? And there are other ones that are less entertaining to describe. And I feel I can see the options that my spirit could have walked through in life. And I can feel when I'm choosing not necessarily the most fun or the one the darkest or whatever, yeah. But the path that I most want to be on.
2: Oh, you have a strong intuition. And that is a gift.
0: We end the show the same way every time,
2: with a trip in our memory time machine. In the memory time machine, Maya, you revisit one moment from your past. It's not a moment you'd change anything about. It's just a moment you'd like to linger in a little longer. Which moment do you choose?
1: Oh, God, it really is such a reflection on, like, the more work I need to do in therapy, because like some part of me is like, I would go back, and because I was so young when my parents split up, I would go back and feel that again.
2: Feel the togetherness again?
1: Yeah. And like, because I barely remember, and I would go back to clarify the memory or something. Mm. But I'm trying to graduate from that parent trap level of therapy, which right. I do believe is level one. and I've been in therapy for like 8 years. So in my effort to try to graduate into level two of therapy, right. I would say that I would really want to go back to a moment on Little Women that we just to even go back in our conversation. Yeah. I would go back and feel, I had this night, we were at the Royal Marine Hotel in Dunleary, Ireland, and they had a pool in the basement that was so beautiful. It was like 1980s glamour. Like it hadn't been refurbished in a really long time, but when it was built, it was like the best they could do.
2: Yeah.
1: You know what I mean? Like, and it was, and I was down there in the water with now one of my best friends in the whole world, Willa Fitzgerald, who's an amazing actress. Mm-hmm. And we were having an argument about acting. And she's a little older than me, and I was fresh out of drama school. And I was so pretentious. I was so pretentious and so moralistic and so sure uh-huh. about everything I was saying. And had so my belief in the craft and in myself and my ability to do it was so intense. Mm. And I would love to go back and feel that feeling again. I would love for a second of a reminder of the belief in myself I had at 19 and try to have, to try to bottle it and bring a little bit of it back to me at 27, 28, because that belief got me to where I am now. Mm-hmm. And I'm going to need some to get me where I want to go. And so I want to remember that feeling.
0: Maya Hawk, you can hear her on her new album. It is called Maitreya Corso. Maya Hawk, it has been such a pleasure. Thank you so much for doing this.
1: Thank you so much. I love talking to you and I love your cards. And thank you. Thank you. Thank you. And I didn't skip.
0: You didn't skip. A plus.
1: I didn't skip. I took them all.
0: A plus.
1: I took them all.
0: I knew it.
1: Thank you.
0: I knew it. And that's it for this week's Wild Card from NPR. I'm Rachel Martin. We'll shuffle the deck and be back next week. Same time, same place. You've been listening to the It's Been a Minute and Wild Card Radio Hour from NPR. Thanks for listening.
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4: 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We've got the TED Radio Hour coming up next here on Michigan Public, right after a check of the latest news headlines, and then stick around for the BBC at 4. I'm Josh Hakala.
5: On last week's Wait, Olympic champion Alana Myers-Taylor says she doesn't wear her medals into restaurants to get free food anymore, like she did when she first won bronze.
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4: 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In the Michigan Public weather forecast tonight, partly to mostly cloudy, a chance of rain showers across the state, possibly a thunderstorm in some areas, overnight lows from the upper 50s to the mid-60s. Michigan Public is WUOM 91.7 in Ann Arbor and Detroit, WFUM 91.1 in Flint, WRSX 91.3 in Port Huron, WLNZ 89.7 in Lansing, and WVGR 104.1 in Grand Rapids. 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
15: Predictions are never facts. 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
16: Live from NPR News in Washington, I'm Louise Schiavone. President Trump says a peace deal between the U.S. and Iran will be signed tomorrow, but nothing is finalized yet. NPR's Deepa Shivaram reports it comes after a week of reignited tensions in the region, though both sides have wanted to see an end to the conflict that the U.S. and Israel started.
17: Trump posted on social media saying the deal is scheduled to be signed tomorrow. Pakistan, which has been facilitating the deal, also indicated an imminent agreement that would be signed virtually. But details are still not yet clear on what the agreement will contain. Trump says immediately after signing the deal, the Strait of Hormuz would be, quote, open to all, and that the agreement will ensure Iran has no nuclear weapon. Trump is also scheduled to meet with allies in the region, including Qatar and Egypt, while at the G7 summit in the coming days. Deepa Shivaram, NPR News.
16: The artificial intelligence company Anthropic has abruptly shut down its latest AI models. This after the Trump administration late Friday banned the use of those models by foreign nationals. NPR's John Ruich reports.
18: According to a statement from Anthropic, the government's directive cited unspecified national security concerns. It ordered a suspension of access by foreign nationals to Anthropic's Fable 5 and Mythos 5 models. That includes foreigners inside and outside the U.S. and even foreigners working for Anthropic. The Mythos AI model has been a source of buzz in recent months. Anthropic decided not to release it to the public in March because the company believed it could potentially help hackers exploit computer security flaws. So it came up with a workaround. Fable 5, an advanced model with extensive safeguards, was released this week. Anthropic says it thinks the government is concerned that there may be a way to jailbreak the model to get around those safeguards. But Anthropic says it disagrees with the ban. John Ruich, NPR News.
8: In the city of Bunia, in Eastern Democratic Republic of Congo, teams of volunteers go door-to-door every day to raise awareness about Ebola. But despite efforts to contain the virus, it is spreading. Emmett Livingstone reports.
14: In Bunia, in Ituri province, the epicenter of the Ebola outbreak, people no longer greet each other with a handshake. Teams of volunteers have been going door-to-door to raise awareness about the disease. City residents consistently tell the volunteers that they don't have the money to buy disinfectant, and they implore the government for help. Official figures say that 139 people have died from Ebola, but the actual number is probably far higher. On Friday afternoon, a man riding on the back of a motorbike taxi in Bunia vomited blood and then died on the street. His driver fled the scene. Although his death hasn't yet been confirmed as due to Ebola, stories of similar incidents have become common, and there's a feeling that people are increasingly wary. For NPR News, I'm Emmett Livingstone in Bunia.
8: This is NPR. In Santa Clara, California, on day three of World Cup competition, Qatar faces Switzerland. In addition to the athletic competition, there will be a lot of attention to the weather. Steve Futterman has details.
19: Weather conditions during the World Cup competition have been a concern leading up to the event. In Santa Clara, the National Weather Service has issued a heat advisory. Temperatures could reach 88 degrees, and on the field, with the stadium trapping the hot air, it could get even higher. There will be two hydration breaks. Players are also being allowed to wear cooling vests designed to lower body temperature when they are not actually on the field. In the match itself, Switzerland, which is ranked number 19, is the favorite against 56th-ranked Qatar. 4 years ago, as the host nation, Qatar lost all three matches, becoming only the second host nation to fail to advance out of the group stage of the World Cup. For NPR News, I'm Steve Futterman in Los Angeles.
8: There were rival demonstrations in Rome today surrounding the issue of migration and new EU rules governing the issue. Several thousand rallied for a far-right agenda seeking sweeping reversals of migration. These include coercive returns, incentives to leave Italy, and some broader policy that critics say could even affect people in Italy with legal status. Opponents argue that proposed measures are unconstitutional, targeting people based on ethnic backgrounds, including naturalized citizens and their descendants. Later in the day, left-wing groups gathered by the thousands to support migrants. I'm Louise Schiavone, NPR News.
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21: It's the TED Radio Hour from NPR. I'm Manoush Zomorodi. On the show today, what happens when we become obsessed with predicting the future?
22: It was the FIFA World Cup in Doha, Qatar. So it was in November, which means my students were here. They were in our workroom, and they were huddled around a laptop.
21: Brendan Dwyer is a former football coach and now a professor of sports leadership. He's at Virginia Commonwealth University, which is a financial supporter of NPR. On this day, his students had bet on a game, but not the way Brendan expected.
22: They were watching Morocco and Belgium, which is a very unconventional game for these students to watch, because they weren't from Morocco or Belgium. But these students were, like, enthralled by this game. And as the game was going on, more students were starting to gather around. And it was not a knockout round game. It was certainly not a semifinal or a final. And it was an interesting game, but we're talking second half. It's not the last couple minutes. But each moment, they were yelling and screaming and getting upset. I found that they were getting upset mainly at the referee more than they were getting upset at, you know, a missed shot or a missed pass or a misplay by one of the players.
21: Okay.
22: That's when it was like, what are you guys cheering about? And they mentioned that they weren't betting on the outcome of the game. They were betting on the number of corner kicks.
21: In other words, they weren't cheering for either team specifically. They were just hoping to see more corner kicks because they'd put money on it.
22: So every time the referee awarded a corner kick or did not, they reacted a certain way. And that was hilarious to me, and also at the same time got me a little caught off guard, because I've never seen, one, I didn't realize you could bet on the number of corner kicks at that point. And two, the fact that these students were so enthralled, not by who's going to win a World Cup game, but corner kicks. And the students won. They picked the over, and they won the over.
21: What Brendan saw with his students watching the World Cup were the early signs of an exploding marketplace.
22: You know, this is a growing trend in sport fandom. We're not just watching the wins and losses. Now we're watching an additional game within that with the sports betting apps and now with the prediction markets. We can always find a way to up the ante. It's not just sitting back watching the game for, you know, the beauty of the game.
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2: Prediction is literally what computers do. Prediction is intelligence.
21: ...to tech CEOs who make grand statements about how AI will inevitably shape society.
23: By the end of 2028, more of the world's intellectual capacity could reside inside of data centers than outside of them.
21: Forecasting the future has become a national pastime. But what do we lose when we model, price, and place bets on our future? Today on the show, predictions. Why humans have, for millennia, tried to anticipate what's next, and how money and financial incentives change our experiences of the here and now. So, back to Brendan Dwyer. He has spent the last two decades studying sports fans and their habits around sports betting, which had been illegal in most U.S. states, with some key exceptions.
22: Some sort of sports betting has been around in the United States forever. Whether it's been legalized or not, you know, there's been at a bookie or it's been in a bar, Las Vegas or New Jersey horse racing that would kind of get close to sports, but weren't really the traditional sports betting as we know now, the money lines, the parlays, all the fun interactive apps that make it scarily easy to bet.
21: With the internet came the dawn of online fantasy sports leagues.
22: As fantasy sports became more popular in the early part of the 2000s, it started to knock down our preconceived notions about risk and reward and interactivity of fan engagement. You put money down at the beginning of the year, you compete against your friends and family, and you may get money back out in, if you're talking about football, you put money down in August, you may get money back in January if your season-long fantasy team plays well. And through a number of tests, they realized this is probably not gambling. So it got a carve-out from a number of gambling laws across the country.
21: For two decades, state and federal regulators battled against online betting platforms. Then they found themselves in a new fight as these platforms started offering daily opportunities for fans to bet on fantasy leagues.
22: And it changed the narrative on our broadcasts, where people were talking about daily fantasy sports, talking about odds. But most importantly, it really kind of tested the water from a consumer perspective, a cultural perspective, and we found out that our society had a bit more of a favorable association with betting.
21: Was this gambling? How stringent should laws be? The debate and legal battles continued all the way up to the Supreme Court in 2018. Brendan Dwyer explains from the TED stage.
24: Brief history. So in 2018, the Supreme Court struck down the federal ban on sports gambling. Since then, 37 states plus the District of Columbia passed laws where we can bet on sports.
21: Since he gave this talk in 2025, two more states have joined that list.
24: That has been huge for the betting industry. The American Gaming Association estimated in 2017 just under $5 billion. Was spent on sports betting, primarily physically in a casino. In 2024, that number was $150 billion, 95% of it online. The sports betting industry has become its own economic engine, transforming the DNA of the sports fan along the way.
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1: 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And be sure to stick around at 9 o'clock tonight for the Arts Hour. Three-time Oscar winner Steven Spielberg will be on the show to talk about his new movie that's in theaters. Also, actor Michael Fassbender will talk about working with real spies on his new show, The Agency. Those are just a few of the conversations on the Arts Hour tonight at 9 here on Michigan Public. 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
9: This is All Things Considered from NPR News. I'm Adrian Florido. The Everglades are a vast wetland spanning millions of acres. The region is tremendously important to the ecology of southern Florida. It's also a place recently at the center of a national controversy. Last year, Florida's governor erected a massive tent city there, an immigrant detention center built to support the Trump administration's mass deportation campaign. The state called it Alligator Alcatraz, like an island prison in the heart of the marshlands. And activists have fought to shut it down. But this is not the first battle over this exact piece of land. A new podcast, Defenders of the Everglades, tells the story of the environmental activists who've been fighting for decades to protect it. It's hosted by Megan Bowman of member station WUSF in Tampa, and she joins me now. Welcome, Megan.
10: Hi.
9: So the fight over this remote patch of the Everglades did not start last year with Alligator Alcatraz. It started more than five decades ago. Tell us about that history.
10: The story goes all the way back to the 1960s, when officials planned to build an airport in that very spot. And not just any airport, but a super jet port. Back then, people thought the future of travel was supersonic jets, which break the sound barrier. And the sonic booms can damage houses and break windows. So officials chose the remote Everglades to build this massive jet port. It's important to note that while some people believed the land was worthless, it was actually incredibly important, both to environmentalists and to indigenous communities with a long history there. So the jet port broke ground, and it was met with incredible pushback.
9: Tell me about that pushback.
10: Well, people organized, they protested, they put pressure on local, state, and federal officials, and they managed to stop construction. One of the central activists in this fight was Marjorie Stoneman Douglas. So she was an author and a journalist who'd written a book about the Everglades called The River of Grass. For our podcast, we found an old recording of her talking about how she joined the fight.
11: The representative here of the National Audubon Society came to me to tell
0: me that he needed help to fight a proposed jet port out on the Tamiami Trail. With its industrial development, that would have polluted all of the Everglades water.
10: She was 79 when she founded an organization called Friends of the Everglades to stop the jet port's construction.
9: Right, but as you tell in your podcast, Megan, it was stopped, but not before one of the runways had already been built. And so I'm really curious, you know, why you decided to dive deep into the story of that runway.
10: Well, I, like a lot of journalists, started covering this controversial detention center last year. It was being built on this, you know, stretch of concrete in the middle of the Everglades. And I was like, why is this single runway even here? How did it get here, you know? So I called up a woman named Eve Samples. She runs the Friends of the Everglades today, and she's been involved in the current fight to shut down Alligator Alcatraz. So she pointed me to this decade

0: decided that every word of his is now a law. So he stumbled at the ball, dancing waltz, and he banned the waltzes the next day.
1: The next order was to ban shoelaces, which may have caused the Tsar to stumble. The 40-year-old Raevsky was also fascinated by Ivan the Terrible, who wrote letters to Queen Elizabeth I to try to form a military alliance. Since Raevsky now lives in London, he went to the archives to pick them up and read them.
0: The way he writes here is hilarious.
2: What was so funny about them?
0: Because he was approaching her like on a dating app.
1: His jokes mix modern-day references to Russian history, and that was a highlight for Rostislav Siemenka, who met NPR producer Daniel Offman after the show. Siemenka calls it an intergenerational show, though he says an older gentleman next to him didn't seem to understand some of the modern references.
3: And I was quite sure that he got some of the USSR jokes that I did not understand. And at the same time, we both, like, laughed a lot, so I came away with, like, a really amazing impression of what he's able to, like, tie together so many different things.
1: Also in the audience was Olga Nekrasov, who says she's been following Raevsky on Instagram. She says Russians need humor more than ever.
4: I'm glad we still can laugh. This is what will save us, probably, although it's harder and harder every day to laugh.
1: Harder because of Russia's war in Ukraine, the war that prompted Vladimir Raevsky to go into exile. He says it was impossible to work as a journalist in Putin's Russia. And in a way, poking fun at history is a way to counter Putinism.
0: Putin has weaponized Russia with history, with creating this myth, again, grand and serious. And I think we have to weaponize ourselves with laughter.
1: He doesn't target average Russians for these jokes, but rather figures like Joseph Stalin, who's revered in patriotic Russian histories for winning World War II, but who also oversaw the Great Terror in the Soviet Union and a forced famine in Ukraine. Raevsky paints Stalin as a nervous micromanager who hand-wrote instructions to the authors of his biography.
0: I found a little comment written by Stalin. So he advises his authors to insert a phrase that Stalin never had any trace of self-admiration or vanity.
1: This is the kind of show that Raevsky can only do in exile. He can't return to a country that has labeled him a foreign agent for his past reporting. But he's getting an online following and hopes Russians inside the country can eventually watch his show on YouTube, the show that's based on the old fairy tale, The Princess Who Never Smiled.
0: Whenever we teach ourselves to be self-ironic, to laugh at ourselves and to laugh at our history, maybe that will be the time for change for Russia. And maybe that will be the end of the fairy tale.
1: A happy ending, he hopes. With reporting from NPR's Daniel Offman, I'm Michelle Kellerman in Washington.
5: The New York Knicks are one game away from their first NBA championship title in 53 years. But the player everyone's been watching this season isn't a New York Knick. 22-year-old star Victor Wembanyama, known as Wemby, is from France. He's a 7'4" shot blocker who moves like a guard and may be one of the most gifted players the game has ever seen. In Game 5 tonight in San Antonio, he'll be trying to keep his team alive, the Spurs. And as Rebecca Rosman reports, the club outside Paris that trained him as a kid will be cheering him on.
6: C'est pas le Madison, mais c'est déjà...
7: This is not Madison Square Garden, and it's not the Spurs Arena either. It's a green and white-draped gym in Nanterre, just west of Paris. But for Spurs fans, this is the court where their star, Victor Wembanyama, first learned his skills as a kid training with Nanterre 92, a French basketball club founded in 1927. Frédéric Donadieu is the club's president. Back in 2014, he was the coach who first saw Wembanyama when he showed up with his uncle for a trial practice.
8: Il pensait que c'était le coach assistant et tellement il était grand et du coup.
7: He says the boy was so tall, already over 6 feet, that people mistook him for the assistant coach.
8: Et pendant tout l'entraînement, bah moi j'étais impressionné par.
9: And during the whole practice, I was just really impressed by his abilities, his technique, in spite of his size, and especially his smile and his joie de vivre.
7: After that first practice, Donadieu went home and called his dad.
8: Pour lui dire que je venais d'entraîner le meilleur joueur de toute ma vie.
9: And I said, I just coached the best player of my life.
7: He was talking about a 10-year-old. He says Wembanyama already had a feel for the basket, a coordination you simply don't see in a kid that size, plus a politeness and intelligence that was unusually sophisticated.
8: Et j'ai senti tout de suite qu'il était très spécial.
7: I immediately knew that he was very special, he says. 9 years later,
2: the San Antonio Spurs select Victor Wembanyama.
7: To overwhelming applause, the San Antonio Spurs took Wembanyama first overall in the NBA draft. He reacted in tears.
10: I've dreamed of it so much that, you know, I gotta cry, man.
7: And almost overnight, the lanky French teenager became Wemby. He's the latest in a long line of French players to make that jump in recent decades. Among them, Tony Parker, Nicolas Batum, Rudy Gobert. But none arrived with quite this much excitement. Back on the court in Nanterre, a new generation is training in Wemby's footsteps. In between free throws, 16-year-old Khalil Drey says he has grand ambitions for his country, whose basketball team won silver at the Paris 2024 Summer Olympics.
11: Je pense que la France a très grand...
7: France has an excellent basketball training program, he says. Maybe one that could even surpass the U.S. Sean Powell has been watching that rise. He's a senior writer for NBA.com who has covered the league for 40 years. He's described France as a, quote, superpower in the NBA. And when Wembanyama came on the scene 3 years ago, Powell says he already sensed something rare.
12: If only because of his height, his age, and also his basketball ability at that time. Of course, potential only goes so far. You have to actually do it.
7: Now that Powell has watched Wembanyama in the finals, he can say he is doing it.
12: If he stays healthy and he continues on his reasonable upward path, this could be the greatest player who ever lived.
7: Back in Nanterre, Frédéric Donadieu says he doesn't like comparisons.
8: Moi, je dirais pas que c'est le prochain Jordan, c'est pour moi.
7: No, he says. Wemby isn't the next Jordan. He's not the next LeBron.
8: Que Victor, c'est le prochain Victor. C'est Victor qui va...
7: For me, he's the next Victor, he says. And he's going to give his own new definition of what it is to be an NBA icon. Rebecca Rossman, NPR News, Nanterre.
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18: 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I'm Alzo Slade.
19: And I'm Peter Sagal. One team has captured America's heart by virtue of their spirit, their grit, and the fact that some of the most famous people in the world go to their games. I mean, we'd root for Voldemort if Taylor Swift was wearing his T-shirt. We'll ask about this Cinderella team that's already a princess, plus comic genius Robert Smigel tells us how his creation Triumph the Insult Comic Dog is nothing like him. And Alzo Slade is very disappointed by our backstage catering.
18: Guys, it's just Chex Mix.
19: We'll ask what's really not that appetizing on our quiz coming up right after this hour's news.
13: Live from NPR News in Washington, I'm Janine Herbst. President Trump says a peace deal with Iran will be signed tomorrow, though Iran hasn't confirmed that timeline. As NPR's Dia Hadid reports, the two sides have come this close before.
20: The Pakistani Prime Minister Shehbaz Sharif posted on X that his country is preparing for an electronic signing of the peace deal, followed by technical level talks for the following day. The Foreign Minister Ishaq Dar posted similar news, saying the U.S.-Iran negotiations were in their final stage. The Iranian Foreign Ministry spokesman was reported in Iranian media as saying the deal will include releasing billions of dollars that's been frozen in Gulf banks. And he says at this stage, the deal will not address Iran's enriched uranium. While there appears to be momentum for the latest Mideast war to end, Iran and the US have come close before to negotiating a deal, only to have it fall apart. Dia Hadid, NPR News.
13: The Trump administration says it killed the leader of the Tren de Aragua cartel in Venezuela in coordination with the Venezuelan government. Defense Secretary Pete Hegseth says on social media it was, quote, in full collaboration with Venezuelan security forces and that it took place earlier this week on a compound inside Venezuela. NPR's Deepa Shivaram has more.
21: Trump has long blamed Tren de Aragua for violence in the U.S. and cited them as a reason for his mass deportation agenda, which you'll recall he talked a lot about during his campaign for president, right? And Trump also cites Tren de Aragua as one of the reasons that the U.S. has carried out dozens of strikes on boats off the coast of Venezuela that the administration says are carrying drugs, and that's happened over the last several months. Around 200 people, though, have died in those strikes, and many legal experts consider these to be extrajudicial killings.
13: NPR's Deepa Shivaram reporting. The Justice Department has given its seal of approval for allies of President Trump to merge two Hollywood titans, Paramount and Warner Brothers Discovery. But as NPR's David Folkenflik reports, it's likely not the end of the story.
22: The $111 billion deal would put Paramount Pictures and Warner Brothers Studios under the same roof. Same for HBO and Paramount Plus, CBS and CNN. The Justice Department cited the major streamers, that's Netflix, Amazon, and Apple, in saying competition wouldn't be hurt in Hollywood and neither would consumers. Trump has said he wants the deal to go through so CNN would be run like CBS News. The new editor-in-chief at CBS has had a rocky go. Her brief tenure has been marked by crisis and accusations of ideological bias. Trump's pick as head of the Federal Communications Commission has signaled he's likely to approve the deal, too. But authorities in the UK and Europe are still reviewing it, and several Democratic states' attorneys general are investigating. They may sue to block the merger. David Folkenflik, NPR News.
13: You're listening to NPR News in Washington. In Russia, a Ukrainian drone attack killed one person and injured three others in Russia's Krasnodar region, part of Kyiv's ongoing strikes on military and energy targets deep inside Russia. Drone debris sparked a fire at sea terminal, damaging a Black Sea export terminal. Ukraine's President Zelensky says missiles struck military and energy sites in Russia. Meanwhile, Russian attacks injured nine people in Dnipro in Ukraine. Scotland plays in the Men's World Cup tonight for the first time in almost 30 years. One Scottish superfan decided to get to the game at Boston Stadium the long way, on foot. Kevin Yu of member station WBUR has more.
23: Craig Ferguson arrived in downtown Boston yesterday to a sea of supporters. He trekked 3,000 miles from Los Angeles in a kilt to see his beloved team play in the World Cup and raise awareness for men's mental health along the way.
24: Could never possibly have imagined this many people, and
0: yeah, to have done what I've done and to have been through what we've been through on the way here, it makes it so special.
23: Ferguson raised more than $1.3 million for the charity Scottish Action for Mental Health. He says he'll celebrate by enjoying the World Cup.
0: Right here is a message to Scotland and the world, how much people rally behind mental health and how much people want mental health support.
23: Scotland plays Haiti tonight. For NPR News, I'm Kevin Vu in Boston.
1: Stocks seesawed on Wall Street this week but ended higher. For the week, both the Dow and S&P 500 were up about 2/3%. The Nasdaq climbed 0.7%. 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
18: From NPR and WBEZ Chicago, this is Wait, Wait, Don't Tell Me, the NPR News Quiz. I'm Alzo Slade, filling in for no one. I am the filling. And here's your host at the Studebaker Theater at the Fine Arts Building in Chicago, Illinois, Peter Sago.
24: Thank you, Alzo. Thank you, everybody. Thank you. Good to be back home in Chicago. Thank you so much. We have a wonderful show for you today. Later on, we're going to be talking to the legendary comedy writer Robert Smigel. He is also the hand up the butt of Triumph, the insult comic dog. His latest project is a podcast where he and his friends give advice to non-funny people on how to be funny. And no, we don't need his help. We're just visiting with it. We'd love to have a chat with you, too. Give us a call. The number is 1-888-WAIT-WAIT. That's 1-888-924-8924. Let's welcome our first listener contestant. Hi, you're on Wait, Wait, Don't Tell Me.
25: Hi, this is Emily Dykhouse, and I'm calling from Holland, Michigan.
24: Holland, Michigan, there on the opposite shore.
25: Yeah.
24: Of Lake Michigan, we could walk outside and wave to you across the lake. What do you do there?
25: So I actually work as an admin assistant and an occasional grant writer for a nonprofit immigration legal office here in Holland, and that is probably us. Thank you. And that's probably as stressful as it sounds.
24: Yeah, I was about to, I mean, yeah, you probably didn't think that you'd be like, I don't know, a warrior for good when you took that job. Well, welcome to the show, Emily. Let me introduce you to our panel. First up, she's a writer and comedian who most recently wrote for Clean Slate. That's available on Prime. It's Shantira Jackson.
26: Hi, Emily. Hi, Shantira.
24: Next, he's a comedian you can see in Portland, Oregon at Kickstand July 18th and in Denver at Dude IDK Studio on July 24th and 25th. It's Shane Torres.
27: Hello.
24: And he is a co-host of the podcast, The Nightly, and will be performing at the Comedy Studio in Cambridge, Massachusetts on September 19th. It's Josh Gondelman.
28: Hello.
25: Hi.
24: So, Emily, welcome to the show. You're going to play Who's Alzo this time. Alzo Slade is going to read you three quotes from this week's news. If you can correctly identify or explain just two of them, you will win our prize. Any voice from our show you might choose for your voicemail. Are you ready to play?
25: I hope so. I've been listening to the show for years, so I'm so excited.
24: Yeah, we're not going to do any of that material, though, so this is all new.
28: President Barack Obama.
24: Here, Emily, is your first quote. It was heard in New York City Wednesday night.
18: My mayor's Muslim, my bagel's Jewish, the Pope's on our side, Nick's in five.
24: That was the chant heard across New York City as for the first time since 1973, the Knicks were on the verge of winning what?
25: The NBA championship.
24: Yes, the NBA championship. New York has fallen in love with this team, with millions of New Yorkers discovering just this week that they are lifelong Knicks fans. This has become a national story. Some say that's just because so much media is based in New York, but according to the media based in New York, shut up, rubes. Everybody is talking about all the celebrities who go to the Knicks games, like Timothy Chalamet and Spike Lee.
2: But that's not fair. San Antonio has celebrities at their games, too. Timothée Chalamet and Spike Lee have been flying in for them.
6: I'm a big New York Liberty fan. That's yes. my one New York team.
2: The WNBA
6: yeah,
2: team.
6: That's right. And every Liberty game, they show writer Fran Lebowitz on the jumbotron.
2: Really?
6: And
2: it?
6: Everyone goes crazy. No, there's other celebrities too, but Fran is a mainstay. And
2: really?
6: I think it's, so, they're just so excited to see her. It's awesome.
2: The finals have affected all of New York, even for people who don't follow basketball. Traffic, non-existent during the games. You can walk into the most exclusive restaurants in the city without a reservation. And of course, there's no better time to break into Timothée Chalamet's house.
7: I don't want anything out of there.
2: Yeah. Wouldn't it be fun, though, just to know you could wander yeah. around?
7: Just wander around and find the skinniest pants.
8: Oh, yeah.
2: This is true, by the way. Most people, very excited about the Knicks, except for June brides.
7: Oh.
2: And apparently it just got worse because now with the games going back to San Antonio for perhaps the deciding game on Saturday, all of those weddings are like in chaos, right? It's just like, who's going to be focusing on the wedding? I mean, everybody's going to be a little teary-eyed at the where's her father dance?
9: I gave away my little girl and 20 grand.
6: My sweet daughter, Kelsey. A beautiful name for a baby girl.
2: All right, here is your next quote. It's from a commenter in the New York Times on a story.
10: The simplest explanation is usually the correct one. People are staring at these at night instead of having sex.
2: That was someone talking about two new studies that have finally proved that what technology has caused the birth rate to decline.
25: Oh, my God. I feel like it's cell phones, but I also feel like that's way too obvious.
2: It's way too obvious, but apparently it's true. Specifically, smartphones. Yes.
25: Oh, my God.
2: Yes, new research has finally proved something people have long suspected. The arrival of smartphones in 2007 directly caused a significant drop in the birth rate. That is why so many since then have felt the sting of hearing, "Not tonight, honey. I'm watching a miniature pony play the piano."
6: Well, we have to be clear about how this happened, right? It's not like physiological. Like, guys can be like, "No, no, no, we don't need to use projection. I have an Android."
7: Honestly? That would work for some people. You have an Android? Yeah. Some girls might not look up the gym.
2: This is how they proved it. At first, you may remember, only AT&T customers could get an iPhone. So researchers looked at places back then which had AT&T coverage and compared them to birth rates in places that didn't and discovered that when they had AT&T coverage, birth rates dropped. That's why AT&T initially offered the "you'll never have a family" plan.
6: But I do think this is great because they can start using that in the advertising, right? Google Pixel, it's better than sex.
2: Reproductive health scientists desperate to reverse this are trying to come up with a way to make sex as exciting as Wordle. Oh, look, honey, we got it in two.
6: For an NPR crowd, I don't know that they'll clear that bar.
2: It's true. All right, here, Emily, is your last quote.
10: Guys, it's just Chex Mix.
2: That was a writer in Bloomberg News talking about how something new is just really the same old thing, proving America has lost its genius when it comes to creating new what?
25: I think I'm going to need a hint.
2: Well, what is Chex Mix?
25: What? It's a snack?
2: It is snacks, yes.
25: Oh, my God.
2: America is the snack capital of the world. But apparently we have lost our sense of innovation and creativity. It's left us dreaming of the days when you'd be at the store and say, "Whoa, whoa, whoa, sour cream and onion?" Bloomberg says we're in a crisis after the winner of this year's Powerhouse Snack Award, there is one, was Hershey's Dot Snack Mix, a blend of pretzels, corn cereal, and pita chips and garlic rye chips. In other words, yeah, it's just Chex Mix. They're just recycling old snacks and new packaging. This cannot stand. We need a Manhattan Project, but for Fritos.
5: You know it was getting bad when we all allowed Flamin' Hot to be a flavor.
2: Yeah.
5: Because like neither one of those words is a flavor.
2: That's right.
5: That's bad. You know, like, yeah. It's just the same thing twice.
2: Yeah. And usually used in contexts that are not particularly appetizing. Like, how does that sore feel?
6: It's a real Mountain Dew code red. America punishes snack innovation. We shouldn't be surprised. IKEA had horse in their meatballs, and we shut that down right away.
2: Yeah.
6: We punish innovators.
2: It's really true.
26: But there's 85 different Oreos. What more do we want?
5: 86.
2: Alzo, how did Emily do in her quiz?
10: She was perfect. 3 out of 3.
2: Congratulations.
25: Thank you so much.
2: Thank you so much for playing. Take care. Daniel, it is time for you to answer some questions about this week's news. Shane, there's a healthcare trend in China that we hope at least will soon spread here. People are getting their medical exams and various treatments where?
5: Airports.
2: No.
5: Shopping malls?
2: I'll give you a hint. You do shots and then you get some shots.
5: This is genius. This is a bar. Oh my
2: yes.
5: God.
2: Bars. At a bar, just go down to your local watering hole for a cocktail and a checkup, but not Cheers, because going where everybody knows your name is a HIPAA violation. It's just like a regular bar. You got cold beer on tap, maybe you got a dartboard, you got an MRI machine. Sure, it's not the best, maybe not the best medical care available, but on the other hand, you are absolutely ready to go when it's time for the urine sample.
6: Like, I don't mean to tell tales out of school, but I know people in America who are taking prescription pills at bars.
2: Yeah, exactly.
5: Yeah. I got some, like, finally, those punching bag machines you see in bars.
2: Yeah,
5: I got some bad news for you. But good news, we have something for you to hit already.
2: Exactly. I mean, it's convenient, I guess. I mean, once I got so drunk at a bar, I passed out, but I woke up, the bartender told me I had no polyps and didn't have to come back for 5 years. I mean, also, the one problem is, like, every doctor knows you're lying when you say, oh, just 1 or 2 drinks per week. This doctor's like, come on, you had 2 beers while I was taking your blood pressure. It's
6: like, yeah, that's how I keep it down, doc.
8: I could be a doctor and I could be a nurse. I think I see the problem.
2: Coming up, our panelists give you some advice. It's our Bluff the Listener game called 1-888-WAIT-WAIT-TO-PLAY. We'll be back in a minute with more of Wait, Wait, Don't Tell Me from NPR.
11: 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I'm Josh Hakala, and I always like to keep you up to date on what national days we're supposed to be celebrating. It's National Random Acts of Light Day. This encourages people to do something randomly kind for someone who has been impacted by cancer. It's National Sewing Machine Day. The U.S. had a big win at the World Cup last night, so for the next game, I was going to try to see if I could fit into my U.S. national team jersey that I bought at the Silverdome in 1994. My oldest twin is on standby with their sewing machine, just in case it doesn't go well. They could mend my shirt and possibly even my pride. National Golf Cart Day. My stepdad is still a young buck. He's celebrating a birthday today. Maybe he'll treat himself to a golf cart instead of walking the course today. If the weather cooperates, of course. And National Kitchen Klutzes of America Day. I don't want to name any names of women that I may be married to, but we should all do our part to keep them safe from themselves.
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10: 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From NPR and WBEZ Chicago, this is Wait, Wait, Don't Tell Me, the NPR News Quiz. I'm Alzo Slade. We're playing this week with Josh Gondelman, Shane Torres, and Shantira Jackson. And here again is your host at the Studebaker Theater in Chicago, Illinois, Peter Sagal.
24: Thank you, Alzo. Thank you so much. Right now, it is time for the Wait, Wait, Don't Tell Me Bluff the Listener game. Call 1-888-WAIT-WAIT to play our game in the air. Hi, you are on Wait, Wait, Don't Tell Me.
13: Hi, this is Vanessa Sanchez calling from the best city in the world, Chicago.
24: Yes, agreed. What do you do here in this fair and fine city?
13: Well, I'm a mom of an 18-year-old, also a dog and cat mom. I work at the amazing National Museum of Mexican Art. And on Sundays, I'm out on the Chicago River practicing with a dragon boat team.
24: What is a dragon boat? That's one of those Chinese boats?
13: Yeah, there's 20 people on the boat, and you are paddling as fast as you can to beat another boat if you're in competition. But it's just really fun, and it's a great time to just enjoy the Chicago River, which not many of us get to do.
24: That's true, because it killed so many of us. But it's better now. It's better now. Vanessa, welcome to the show. You're going to play our game in which you have to tell truth from fiction. Alzo, what is Vanessa's topic?
10: Words of wisdom.
24: Words of wisdom. Can be hard to come by. I mean, you can only eat so many fortune cookies. This week, we read about somebody who received some game-changing advice at the perfect time. Our panelists are going to tell you about it. Pick the one who's telling the truth. You win the Wait Waiter of your choice on your voicemail. Are you ready to play?
13: I think so.
24: All right, let's hear first from Josh Gondelman.
15: The year was 1980. Andrew Lloyd Webber was coming off a smash hit with his musical Evita. The world was his oyster. He could have it all. Drugs, parties, actual oysters. But, according to a forthcoming memoir, Weber had two problems. First, a mysterious pain in his knee. And second, he knew his next show needed to be populated by non-human characters, but he couldn't figure out which animals to spotlight. At his doctor's office, Weber found himself lost in thought, and I do incredible impressions. What creatures on God's green earth can prowl the stage, embodying the themes of class, glamour, religion, sort of, and for some reason, railways? His reverie was interrupted by a recommendation from his physician. I think we'd better do a CAT scan, said his osteologist, Dr. Grisabella. Well, that's it, Weber exclaimed. CATs can do it all. And the rest was history. CATs went on to be a massive success, despite no one being able to follow the plot even a little.
24: Andrew Lloyd Webber figures out his next mega hit when he gets a CAT scan. Your next story of some good guidance comes from Shantira Jackson.
26: Fresh off of winning his first Oscar, actor Michael B. Jordan was recently invited to play golf with friend and colleague Samuel L. Jackson. Throughout all 18 holes, Michael B. Jordan watched Samuel L. do the two things he enjoys most in his free time, hitting golf balls and saying the F word. In an interview with Time magazine, Jordan explained how before teeing off, instead of shouting four, Samuel L. likes to yell things like, you gotta take a mother bleeping shot, like it's a mother bleeping hole in one. By hole 10, Michael B. Jordan realized that though laden with expletives, everything Sam was saying was brilliant life advice. You should go where you're bleeping supposed to. And sometimes thinking too mother bleeping much gets you in your mother bleeping head and messes up your mother bleeping game. Michael B. Jordan has stated that he left that golf match not only knowing how to be a better golfer, but also how to be a better artist and a better friend.
24: Uh-huh. Michael B. Jordan gets life advice just from listening to Samuel Jackson play golf. And your last advice column comes from Shane Torres.
9: We've all sent a text message to the wrong person before. Just last week, I meant to text my girlfriend something flirty and romantic, but instead it went to my best friend, and now he thinks I want to shower with him. But this week, we heard about how an accidental text was the key to movie magic. In the middle of filming Disclosure Day, a movie we all know exists whether we like it or not, actor Josh O'Connor says he got some of the best acting advice ever in a text from Mr. Steven Spielberg. O'Connor didn't know how to play a certain scene until he got a text from Spielberg saying, "The door's on the latch. Just push." According to O'Connor, it, quote, unlocked the whole scene for me. It's genius. But it wasn't actually genius. It was a text Spielberg meant for his wife, who apparently doesn't know how to open a door. The advice helped O'Connor nonetheless, and that story is a testament that directing might not actually be that hard.
24: Okay. So here are your choices, Vanessa. From Josh Gondelman. From Josh Gondelman, how Andrew Lloyd Webber, excuse me, Lord Andrew Lloyd Webber, got the idea for Cats from a CAT scan. From Shantira Jackson, how Michael B. Jordan got valuable life advice just by playing golf with Samuel L. Jackson. And from Shane Torres, how the actor in the lead in Steven Spielberg's new movie got brilliant advice from Spielberg in a text that wasn't even meant for him. Which of these was the real story of unexpected but life-changing advice in the news?
13: This is the hardest decision I've ever had to make. Wow. Just because I am a cat mom, I'm going to go with A and Andrew Lloyd Webber.
24: You're gonna go with Josh's story of how Andrew Lloyd Webber knew that his next big musical would be about some animal. Didn't know which one.
13: No, then I will go with... I'll go with B, then.
24: You're going to go with B, the second story you heard. That is Shantira's story of how Michael B. Jordan went golfing. Well, to bring you the real story, here's actually the person who got that fabulous advice.
0: I received this text from Steven saying, "The door is on the latch, just push." And it unlocked the whole scene for me.
24: That was Josh O'Connor speaking on Fresh Air about the wise text he accidentally got from Steven Spielberg that led to his acting breakthrough. I'm so sorry, Vanessa, but as you heard, Shane had the real answer. You did earn a point, though, for Shantira for her uplifting story about Samuel L. Jackson swearing. Thank you so much for playing.
13: Thank you.
24: Take care.
13: Bye-bye.
24: Bye-bye. And now the game we call Not My Job. Robert Smigel has been one of the funniest people in comedy for decades, but you probably wouldn't recognize him because he's usually just off camera from his alter ego, Triumph, the insult comic dog. He's also written for Saturday Night Live, Late Night with Conan O'Brien, many movies, TV shows, and in his new podcast, he helps non-funny people be funny. Robert Smigel, welcome to Wait, Wait, Don't Tell Me.
16: Thank you so much. Thank you so much. Great to be here.
24: It's so great to have you.
16: Well, I'm a big fan of the show. I really am.
24: Well, thank you. And I'm a huge fan of yours. In fact, I was amazed to discover just this week that you're not really a brilliantly successful sketch and comedy writer, producer, performer. You are a failed dental student.
16: Oh, is that? Yeah, big time failure.
24: Yeah.
16: Yes.
24: And another thing I found out was that your father was...
16: Yes.
24: And I don't know if I've ever said this phrase before, a legendary dentist.
16: He was. He dwarfs my achievements in comedy, I have to say.
24: He's
16: like the Steve Martin of dentistry. He sort of developed the tooth bonding technique, and he went from there and revolutionized dentistry, and I'm very proud to be a son.
24: Sure, but
17: it sounds like your dad made dentistry sexy.
16: He did. He made it, and I'm making comedy gross.
24: And you actually tried to follow in his giant footsteps.
16: I did. I mean, I had no idea that I could succeed in comedy or television. It just seemed ridiculous at the time, but it was all I was ever good at.
24: When did you first know you were funny, or could at least be funny?
16: Oh, my God. I mean, when I was like 4 or 5, I could draw really well. So I could draw Fred Flintstone and Snoopy. And then probably a couple of years later, I started drawing them having sex.
24: Wait a minute.
16: You know, I'm 7 years old. I'm trying to make my friends laugh. Give me a break.
1: They didn't have smartphones.
24: No, yeah.
16: Exactly. Exactly.
24: For those who don't know, I want to turn to Triumph, your alter ego. Again, I just found that this week that apparently you and your wife discovered Triumph, or the first version of Triumph, at some sort of knick-knack shop or antique store.
16: Yes. My wife and I, we were newlyweds, or actually, we were furniture shopping, and there was this quaint little store called Mabel's in Manhattan, and they had an even quainter rack of puppets, rubber puppets that were just animal heads. You know, there were dogs and cats, and there was a sheep, and there was, you know, an owl. So I just grabbed the dog head, and I was so amused by how realistic it looked that I put it on my hand and immediately sniffed my wife's with it.
24: Yeah, well, as you would, as he would.
16: In the middle of the store.
24: Yeah.
16: And, of course, she laughed, and that's why we're still married all these years.
24: you've been doing Triumph for so long. Does he have, like, his own personality? They're like, are there things that, like, Triumph will say, but you could never bring yourself to say?
16: Well, I mean, he would probably insult your show, even though I'm a big fan.
24: Right.
16: For example.
24: Oh, my God. Whoa.
16: Hello. This is so exciting.
24: I was both.
16: Wait, don't tell me. Hey, does your audience know that Wait, Don't Tell Me, it's not only a beloved NPR quiz show, but it's also the game NPR employees play when they're guessing if they're still employed. Oh, yes. Sorry, I only got one joke. It's NPR. You guys don't pay well.
24: I was both terrified and hoping that would happen. So nice to see you. Triumph. Do people actually ask, like, oh, Robert Smigel, can Triumph, if you will, dump on me?
16: I mean, I look in the mirror every morning and I'm bored. I wish Triumph was there.
24: Sure.
1: What would Triumph say if he was roasting you?
16: He'd probably borrow a line from Don Rickles and say, it's over, Rabbi, give it up for it.
24: I want to ask you about the new podcast, which is like an amazing idea. Humor me.
16: Yes.
24: So, well, why don't you describe it?
16: So my wife actually came up with this show. It's called Humor Me with Robert Smigel and Friends. And every week we have people who have called in, left a message, and they need help with some sort of task they have. We had one guy who had to make a eulogy for a father-in-law that he hated and needed advice on how to make. He wanted to insult him and be tasteful. And we had one woman who wanted to break up with her mom group in a way that would not would make them laugh and not feel offended, but still get her out of the mom group.
6: I'm obsessed with the idea of Triumph the Insult Eulogy Dog.
24: Has anything ever happened in the episodes that you've done so far where you've said to somebody, this would be great, this is going to kill the eulogy, whatever it may be, and it's an utter disaster?
16: That never happens.
24: No.
16: That's right.
24: Well, Robert Smigel, it is a joy to talk to you.
16: Likewise.
24: But we have asked you here to play a game that this time we're calling
1: Insult Dog Meet Service Dog.
24: So, your alter ego, Triumph, insults people for a living. So we thought we'd ask you about dogs and other animals that help people. Service animals. Answer 2 to 3 questions about these helpful creatures in vests, and you'll win our prize for one of our listeners, the voice of anyone they might like from our show, including Bill Curtis, if they like, on their voicemail. Also, who is Robert Smigel playing for?
1: Mary Beck of Bryan, Texas.
24: All right. Here's your first question, Robert. One of the most famous emotional support animals was Wally the Emotional Support Alligator. True story, he made news when Citizens Bank Park in Philly would not let his owner come in with him. What ultimately happened to Wally the Emotional Support Alligator? A, he signed an endorsement deal and is now the MetLife Insure-a-gator. B, after a peaceful death of natural causes, he is now a set of emotional support luggage.
16: Oh,
15: Or that you can take on a plane.
2: No, yeah, that's true. Or C, somebody reported a loose alligator to the authorities. He was duly picked up and released in a swamp in Georgia and hasn't been seen again.
3: My goodness, this is a hard one.
2: It is.
3: Emotional support luggage sounds so believable.
2: It does.
3: But I'm going to go with C.
2: You're right, Robert. Yes. Somebody kidnapped him from his enclosure, left him someplace else. Somebody saw him there, called the Department of Natural Resources. They picked him up, and they brought him back home to a swamp. And as far as we know, he is still there living his best life. All right. Here's your next question. Sometimes real service animals can cause problems, as when which of these happened just a week ago? A, a seeing eye dog in Arizona got a whiff of a female dog in heat and dragged its owner into a canal. B, a service dog on an American Airlines flight had, quote, an accident on the plane, causing human passengers to become ill and forcing an emergency landing. Or C, a service dog with an undiagnosed condition gave mange to the entire South Carolina State Senate.
16: Wow.
2: Yeah.
16: I'm just going to go with B. It just seems the most believable.
2: It is, in fact, B, yeah.
16: I wanted to believe A.
2: I know, but it was B. They had to make an emergency landing and had emergency crews rush the plane, and none of the emergency guys rushed back out going, ah. All right, last question. Go for perfect if you can. A service dog who was being trained to detect sudden changes in blood sugar was taken to the vet for a checkup, and this dog alerted to the veterinarian herself. What happened next? A, the vet was diagnosed with type A diabetes just in time to save her life. B, it was discovered the dog couldn't sense blood sugar at all. It just happened to like white coats. Or C, the vet got busted for bringing donuts to work but not sharing them with her coworkers.
16: Well, it's got to be A.
2: No, I'm sorry. The answer was actually C. The dog detected the secret donut.
16: Oh, that's amazing.
2: Isn't that something?
16: God bless these dogs.
2: Also, how did Robert Smigel do in our quiz?
17: Not that bad. 2 out of 3.
2: That's pretty good.
16: That's all you need, right?
2: That's all you need.
16: That's all you need.
4: That's right.
2: Robert Smigel is a writer, comedian, and the creator of Triumph the Insult Comic Dog. His new podcast, Humor Me, which is both hilarious and sometimes kind of moving, is out now. Robert Smigel, what a joy to talk to you. Thank you so much for being on the show. Take care. 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Call 1-888-WAIT-WAIT to join us on the air. 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
27: 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And BritBox, streaming The Other Bennett Sister, a new BritBox original drama from the world of Jane Austen, following Mary Bennett as she finally finds her voice after a lifetime of being overlooked. 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From NPR and WBEZ Chicago, this is Wait, Wait, Don't Tell Me, the NPR News Quiz. I'm Alzo Slade. We're playing this week with Shantira Jackson, Josh Gondelman, and Shane Torres. And here is your host at the Studebaker Theater in Chicago, Illinois, Peter Sagal.
24: Thank you, Alzo. Thank you so much, everybody. In just a minute, it finally dawns on Alzo that he has signed himself up to read limericks forever. It's our limerick challenge. If you'd like to play, give us a call at 1-888-WAIT-WAIT. That's 1-888-924-8924. Right now, panel, some more questions for you from the week's news. Shane, according to The Guardian, it may be outdated and unnecessary to do what every day?
4: Bathe?
24: He said, hopefully. No, not bathe.
4: Oh, can I get a hint, please?
24: Sure, it's like goodbye, breakfast, lunch, and dinner. Hello, constant random grazing.
4: Eat? Snack? What? I'm sorry.
24: The traditional advice is... The traditional standard may not be appropriate anymore. The attritional standard of...
4: Eat 3 square meals a day.
24: Exactly right. Experts are saying we no longer need 3 meals a day. That's because science says we need 6 meals a day, right? Right? Yeah. According to some experts, it's better to, quote, embrace culinary spontaneity, unquote. Follow your body's instincts and follow whatever regimen works best for your health. That's why, since I heard this news, I've given up 3 square meals a day. I just eat 1 6-foot-long sub once a week, and then I lay around motionless for 4 days like a snake.
5: Culinary spontaneity is like a very beautiful phrase for shoveling something into your mouth over the sink.
24: Exactly right.
7: No, I'm being culinary spontaneous, honey.
8: This is also just girl dinner.
24: Girl dinner? What's girl dinner? All right. Explain to me, Shantira.
8: Girl dinner is when you piece together whatever you want for dinner. So, like, for me, a girl dinner would be fries that I get from, like, a restaurant, 24 Oreos, and then, like, a shot of vodka. That's girl dinner.
4: You just went to a 7-Eleven.
8: Sometimes there's brie.
24: Ooh.
4: Ooh, la, la.
8: The whole wheel, though. No slicing.
24: Just the whole wheel?
8: The whole wheel.
24: You just pick it up?
8: Yeah, that's girl dinner.
24: That's... Shantira, legendary movie star John Travolta has announced that because, quote, men can have fun too, he has now started to do what in public?
8: Frolic.
24: Frolic. He's going to frolic. Yes. He's going to gamble.
8: Yeah, he's going to skip around.
24: Yes, that'll be very exciting to see. No, that's not it.
8: Can I have a little hint?
24: Yes, in this, he is just like countless French artistes and also Che Guevara.
8: Okay. He's wearing a beret?
24: Exactly. He's wearing berets. A picture of John Travolta on the red carpet at Cannes went viral because of his beard and his beret, both dyed dark black. He says that he has now directed his first movie. He had looked up images of classic Hollywood directors, and many of them were wearing berets. And also, men should be able to have fun with their fashion, which is a lot of things to say instead of the simple two words, I'm bald.
5: Yeah, that's the mistake. You got to pick a signature hat before the hair is gone.
24: Exactly.
5: Then nobody knows what's going on under there.
24: Exactly, you're right.
8: Wearing a beret is the same thing as frolicking.
24: That is, yes. If you're standing there motionless but you have a beret on, you're frolicking.
8: You're frolicking. You don't even have to move.
4: But look at all the fun that guy's having. Stone face.
27: You're either frolicking or you're like a super, like, Black Panther revolutionary.
24: Yeah, that's true.
27: Because they weren't doing no frolicking back then.
24: That's true.
5: And who knows which one John Travolta is?
24: Oh.
27: He's a Scientology revolutionary.
2: Yeah. I mean, to be fair, it's his life. He can do what he wants. I mean, once he was a matinee idol. Now he wants to look like a substitute theater teacher who owns just the meanest little dog. It's his life.

Coming up, it's Lightning Fill in the Blank, but first it's the game where you have to listen for the rhyme. If you'd like to play on air, call or leave a message at 1-888-WAIT-WAIT. That's 1-888-924-8924. You can catch us most weeks right here at the Studebaker Theater in downtown Chicago. 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For tickets and information to all of our live events, go to nprpresents.org.

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1: So as to make the kindergarten teacher's life easier.
2: You know what? Just have a good time and be his little self. That's all that matters.
1: I will relay that message, Vanessa. Thank you.
3: I just felt like she was talking to me just now.
1: Well, Vanessa, welcome to our show. Alzo Slade is going to read you three news-related limericks with the last word or phrase missing from each. If you can fill in that last word or phrase correctly in two of the limericks, you will be a winner. Ready to play?
2: Sure am.
1: Here's your first limerick.
3: Strong drinks I am not in the thrall of, but a dirty martini we all love. So I will not pass on a tall highball glass filled with soda and brine and an...
2: I need a clue.
1: Do you know what a
2: my rhyming should be better for kindergarten?
1: You'd think. Dirty martini is a strong clue. You know what a dirty martini is?
2: Yeah, olive.
1: Yes, it's olive.
3: Yes.
1: Every summer has the song of the summer. Every summer has the drink of the summer. And according to the internet, which is never wrong, this year's drink is a glass of ice, soda water, and the brine left over from the olives.
4: Ooh.
1: That's what it is. You're all drinking it, whether you like it or not. It's the drink of the summer. Didn't you hear me say that?
5: People, you know, they called the Dirty Shirley a couple summers ago, right? It was like a Shirley Temple with alcohol. Olive brine and soda, that's the nasty Shirley. That's the filthy Shirley.
6: You know, you can also clean your tires with olive brine and soda. Oh.
1: All right, very good. Here is your next limerick.
3: Brother Squirrel, I think that you scammeth. Giant beasts in your cheeks will not crammeth. If you are so famished, just make a nut sandwich. No way you could eat woolly
2: mammoth?
1: Woolly mammoth, yes. Scientists were able to extract DNA from ancient squirrel feces, something these scientists did voluntarily, and discovered that back in the Ice Age, squirrels ate mammoth meat and saber-toothed tiger meat. It's true. Wow, how the mighty have fallen. You used to eat mammoth. I just saw you eat a bagel out of a dumpster. Have some dignity. There's another finding, too. This is a little terrifying. It finds out that even after tens of thousands of years, the ancient squirrel feces still stank. According to one researcher, quote, I did not think 700,000-year-old poop would smell anymore, but it was intense. Can you imagine how difficult things were back then? Like somebody light a match. We can't. We've never invented fire.
5: I don't understand the premise that something would smell better after 700,000 years.
6: Well, that's not how smell works.
7: Well, for real. Like, have you smelled a grandmother?
8: My grandma smells good.
7: Sure. Not all of them, you know.
1: Here is your last limerick.
3: More than 5,000 years he's been dead. Mountain ice was his chilly death bed. Dormant biomes we found for a crusty baked round. We have harvested yeast to make...
2: bread?
1: Yes, bread. Otzi the Iceman is a 5,000-year-old caveman who is so well-preserved, he still has living microbes in his stomach. And this week, researchers at Italy's Institute for Mummy Studies, which... shockingly, only sounds like we made it up, announced they had taken those microbes and made sourdough bread out of them. The scientists say the dough is, quote, very, very good, but I don't care how good bread is. If somebody you're sharing it with says, and while we're at it, whose milk is the butter from?
5: We're talking about American snacks falling behind. This is what we're talking about.
1: This is what we're talking about. Also, how did Vanessa do in our quiz?
3: Grade A for our teacher. 3 out of 3.
1: Congratulations. Yeah. Well done.
2: Yeah. Thank you.
1: Enjoy your summer break.
5: Yep.
2: Thank you, Peter. Thank you, everybody.
1: Now on to our final game, Lightning Fill in the Blank. Each of our players will have 60 seconds in which to answer as many fill-in-the-blank questions as they can. Each correct answer now worth 2 points. Alzo, can you give us the scores?
3: Yes, I can. Santira.

0: and Josh are tied at 2 with Shane in the lead for 3.
1: Okay. Shane, you're in the lead. Mm-hmm. Shantira and Josh are tied for 2nd, so we'll just arbitrarily choose Josh to go first.
2: Okay.
1: Here we go, Josh. The clock will start when I begin your first question. Fill in the blank. On Thursday, Trump threatened to seize Karga Island from blank.
2: Iran.
1: Right. On Friday, private space company blank held their much-anticipated IPO.
2: SpaceX.
1: Right. This week, defense officials say a false alarm led to the blank being locked down.
2: The Pentagon?
1: Right. On Thursday, the 2026 blank kicked off with a game in Mexico City.
2: World Cup.
1: Right. This week, the UK government issued a warning to supermarket shoppers that their migraines may be triggered by what?
2: Cheese?
1: Yes. Very good.
2: All
1: on
2: right.
1: Wednesday, streaming music giant blank said it had removed tens of thousands of phony podcasts from their app.
2: Spotify?
1: Right. On Tuesday, tennis great blank played her first match in almost 4 years.
2: Serena Williams.
1: Right again, just in time for America's 250th birthday celebrations, a giant American flag in Connecticut blanked.
2: Caught fire.
1: No. Blew into some utility lines and cut power to 40,000 people. A 3,000-square-foot American
2: metaphor.
1: Flag. Yes, got blown into some utility lines and cut off power to over 40,000 people in Connecticut who were assured that this was not, in fact, a symbol of anything. It took almost a full day to get the flag untangled, but that's only because emergency workers had to keep saluting the whole time. Also, how did Josh do in our quiz?
0: It was impressive. He got 7 right for 14 more points, total of 16.
1: All right.
3: I'm not going to do that.
1: Well, you don't know. Okay, Shantira, you are up next. Fill in the blank. On Thursday, John Healy, the defense minister of blank, resigned.
3: Education.
1: No, the defense minister of...
2: Education.
3: The this United is America.
1: Kingdom. The United Kingdom. This week, a new government study recommended limiting blank consumption to 1 drink a day.
3: Alcohol?
1: Right. According to new filings, the Trump administration will spend over $60 million to host a blank fight at the White House.
3: Oh, UFC.
1: Right. This week, a man in Canada was charged after it was revealed he had been blanking for 17 years without a license.
3: Driving?
1: No, piloting airplanes for Air Canada. On Monday, Apple introduced a new AI-powered version of their digital assistant blank.
3: ChatGPT?
1: No, its digital assistant is Siri, citing concerns it might make people seriously ill. A grocery store in New Zealand pulled a chicken dish called blank off their shelves.
3: Mr. Chicken.
1: No. It was called Death by Chicken. The grocery store sent out an advisory to customers warning them that they were recalling their deli's pre-made Death by Chicken sandwich for being undercooked and therefore dangerous. Listen, say what you want about the recall, but the people who bought Death by Chicken cannot say they were not warned.
2: The problem is it's not strong enough.
1: Exactly. It's not called mild illness by chicken.
2: That's right.
1: Also, how did Shantira do?
0: Well, Shantira forecasted she wouldn't do as well as Josh, and she undersold herself. She got 2 right for 4 more points, total of 6.
3: Listen, you can't be upset. I told you what was going to happen.
1: You did.
0: You did.
1: You did not lead us on. You were correct. Also, how many does Shane then need to win?
0: 7, Shane.
1: Oh, my goodness, Shane. Here we
4: go. Okay.
1: This is for the game. Fill in the blank. On Tuesday, Bill Gates testified before Congress about his relationship with blank.
4: Jeffrey Epstein.
1: Right. For the first time in years, the U.S. blank rate rose above 4%.
4: Inflation.
1: Right. This week, cryptocurrency blank fell to $60,000 each.
4: Bitcoin?
1: Yes. On Wednesday, severe blanks caused over 1,000 flight delays across the Midwest.
4: Severe thunderstorms?
1: Yes. This week, a couple in Tennessee were brought to the hospital after their food truck, which was named blank, exploded.
4: Death by chicken.
1: No. Their food truck was called TNT Tacos. On Tuesday, NASA unveiled the crew who would be on the next mission to the blank.
4: Moon?
1: Yes. This week, scientists at Texas A&M University have come up with a clean and efficient way to clean up oil spills at sea simply by using blank.
4: Caveman gut biome.
1: No. By using fire tornadoes.
3: Oh.
1: So if an oil spills at sea, you can either let it spread to the coastline, that's bad, or you can set it on fire, which is just as bad because of all the pollution. But researchers have shown that if you can set it on fire and then spin the flames with massive winds into a giant fire tornado, it solves the problem efficiently. It takes less time with less pollution. Sure, it also implodes the whole world, but it looks sick as hell. Also, did Shane do well enough to win?
0: Oh, not quite. He got 5 right for 10 more points, total of 13, which means Josh Gondelman wins.
1: Yay, Josh Gondelman.
5: Well.
1: In just a minute, our panelists will predict what'll get the birth rate back up now that we know it was smartphones that destroyed it. 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Philip Gotica writes our limericks, our public address announcer is Paul Friedman, our operations manager is Jasira Vardak, and thanks to the staff and crew at the Studebaker Theater. BJ Lederman composed our theme, our program is produced by Jennifer Mills, Miles Norboss, and Lillian King. Special thanks to Blythe Robertson. Peter Gwynn is 7'4". Emma Choi is our visual host, technical direction is from Lorna White, our CFO is Colin Miller, our production manager is Robert Newhouse. Our senior producer is Ian Chillog, and the executive producer at Wait, Wait, Don't Tell Me is Michael Danforth. Now, panel, how will we get the birth rate back up? Shantira Jackson.
3: If the Knicks win, we should probably see some babies in about 9 months.
1: Shane Torres.
5: Bill Curtis, sexy fireman count.
1: Josh Gondelman.
2: 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Oyster-flavored spindrifts.
0: And if any of that happens, we'll ask you about it on Wait, Wait, Don't Tell Me.
1: Thank you, Alzo Slade. Thanks also to Josh Gondelman, Shantira Jackson, and Shane Joris. Thanks to our fabulous audience here at the Studebaker Theater in beautiful downtown Chicago, Illinois. Thanks to all of you for listening wherever you might be. I'm Peter Sagal. We'll see you right here next week. This is NPR.
6: 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I'm Josh Hackler. We've got the Sam Sanders Show coming up next, right after we get a check of the latest news headlines. 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
6: 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In the Michigan Public weather forecast tonight, partly to mostly cloudy, a chance of rain showers, possibly a thunderstorm in some areas, overnight lows from the upper 50s to the mid-60s. Michigan Public is WUOM 91.7 in Ann Arbor and Detroit, WFUM 91.1 in Flint, WRSX 91.3 in Port Huron, WLNZ 89.7 in Lansing, and WVGR 104.1 in Grand Rapids. 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
11: Hey, I'm Sam Sanders. Today on my show with KCRW, actor and author Jeff Hiller. Before he hit it big, he thought he wanted to be a pastor. But then he embraced the fact that he's gay and made a big pivot. I talked to Jeff about being queer and being Christian.
12: Yeah, I definitely I don't remember, like, actually vocally apologizing to God, but I definitely felt guilty and was always trying to atone to God.
11: We also talk about how much has changed since we were young gay kids. Half of my gay friends are divorced. Wow.
12: What a beautiful way to show progress. I pay alimony.
11: Jeff Hiller's new memoir is called Actress of a Certain Age. My 20-year trail to overnight success. Coming up this hour after these headlines.
13: Live from NPR News in Washington, I'm Janine Herbst. President Trump says the peace deal between the U.S. and Iran will be signed tomorrow, though nothing's finalized yet. NPR's Deepa Shivaram reports it comes after a week of reignited tensions in the region, though both sides have wanted to see an end to the conflict that the U.S. and Israel started.
14: Trump posted on social media saying the deal is scheduled to be signed tomorrow. Pakistan, which has been facilitating the deal, also indicated an imminent agreement that would be signed virtually. But details are still not yet clear on what the agreement will contain. Trump says immediately after signing the deal, the Strait of Hormuz would be, quote, open to all, and that the agreement will ensure Iran has no nuclear weapon. Trump is also scheduled to meet with allies in the region, including Qatar and Egypt, while at the G7 summit in the coming days. Deepa Shivaram, NPR News.
13: A federal judge has ordered the Trump administration to restore signs at national parks that it had previously removed or revised, saying changing public displays to fit a preferred political narrative violates congressional mandates. NPR's Chloe Veltman reports.
15: Judge Angel Kelly's Friday ruling orders the administration to restore a slavery exhibit at Independence Park in Philadelphia and signage acknowledging climate change at Fort Sumter in South Carolina, among other public displays. In March, President Trump ordered the removal or changing of materials that may inappropriately disparage Americans or cast the U.S. in a negative light. The ruling accuses the administration of censorship and blocks further changes or removals and gives the government 21 days to fully restore all altered or removed content. The ruling is a result of a lawsuit by the National Parks Conservation Association and others accusing the Trump administration of, quote, mounting a sustained campaign to erase history and undermine science. Neither the Department of the Interior nor the Parks Service responded to NPR's request for comment. Chloe Veltman, NPR News.
13: In Eastern Democratic Republic of Congo, teams of volunteers are going door to door to raise awareness about Ebola. But despite efforts to contain the virus, it continues to spread. Emmett Livingstone reports.
16: In Bunia, in Ituri province, the epicenter of the Ebola outbreak, people no longer greet each other with a handshake. Teams of volunteers have been going door to door to raise awareness about the disease. City residents consistently tell the volunteers that they don't have the money to buy disinfectant, and they implore the government for help. Official figures say that 139 people have died from Ebola, but the actual number is probably far higher. On Friday afternoon, a man riding on the back of a motorbike taxi in Bunia vomited blood and then died on the street. His driver fled the scene. Although his death hasn't yet been confirmed as due to Ebola, stories of similar incidents have become common, and there's a feeling that people are increasingly wary. For NPR News, I'm Emmett Livingstone in Bunia.
13: You're listening to NPR News in Washington. The Kennedy Center says President Trump's name has been removed from the facade of the building. This after federal judges denied late-stage appeals. The removal, which was done behind a tarp, took place early this morning. Crowds had gathered, chanting, "Take it down." Trump took over the memorial to the late President John F. Kennedy in February amid his wider effort to put his stamp on Washington, D.C. Heat can be dangerous for pregnant women. A new study looks at how certain proteins inside a pregnant body responds to heat and how that can affect both the mother and the fetus. NPR's Alejandra Burunda has more.
17: One way bodies deal with heat stress is to ramp up the production of molecules called heat shock proteins.
18: Fundamentally, their job is to protect the cell.
17: That's Carrie Breton. She's an environmental epidemiologist at Washington University in St. Louis. She says that's extra important during pregnancy when feeling too much heat can affect both mother and fetus. The new study in environmental science and technology shows that heat exposure ramped up the amount of protective heat shock proteins in most pregnant women's blood. But some women who developed lots of the proteins ended up having their babies early. It's a hint about why some pregnant people might be more sensitive to heat than others. Alejandra Burunda, NPR News.
13: World Cup soccer games are underway in North America. Tonight, Scotland's men's team is playing for the first time in nearly 30 years. They will play a game against Haiti. I'm Janine Herbst, and you're listening to NPR News from Washington.
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11: Hey, y'all, it's the Sam Sanders Show from KCRW, all about the things that entertain us. Thank you so much for checking out my show. It is finally Pride Month. So this week, I am sharing a conversation I'm very proud of. My chat with actor and author Jeff Hiller. Chances are you know Jeff from his breakout role as Joel in HBO's Somebody Somewhere. Jeff won the Emmy for Best Supporting Actor in a Comedy Series for that performance.
20: I'm going to cry because for the past 25 years, I've been like, world, I want to be an actor. And the world's like, maybe computers.
11: In this conversation, Jeff Hiller and I offer up a big hot take on Hollywood and who we see on screen. We still don't see enough queer people or working class people. And we both agree that we don't see enough religious people. Jeff's character on Somebody Somewhere was all of those things.
21: Here's a little invite to this thing I do. Choir practice. Do you know Faith Presbyterian? That church in the Mills Mall?
22: Yeah, I'm not really much of a church person.
21: No, it's church adjacent. It's fun.
11: Jeff Hiller talks about this and so much more in his memoir, Actress of a Certain Age, My 20-Year Trail to Overnight Success. I love this chat for a lot of reasons. One, Jeff is really funny, and he thinks about identity in a way I don't hear a lot. Also, we have a lot in common. We both grew up closeted church kids in Texas. All right, let's get into this chat. I think you're going to love it. Enjoy. I can't overstate how big of a fan I am. I'm honored you're here. Thank you.
12: Oh, my welcome. Gosh, that's so genuine and nice, and I really appreciate it.
11: How not genuine are most of your press interviews?
12: Well, one time somebody was like, you know him from HBO's Somebody Someplace. And I was like, I don't think you know me from nothing.
11: Yeah. Well, it is always this like kind of double consciousness of interviews when you're on the circuit. Because like on the one hand, there's art that you have made that you love that the guest hopefully will love as well.
12: Right.
11: But on the other hand, both of us are here also under contractual obligations.
12: That's so true.
11: Right? Like, yeah. Your book tour is part of your book deal.
12: Right.
11: They're paying me for this interview.
12: The jig is up, everybody.
11: The jig is up.
12: This is commerce.
11: That said, I'm going to talk to you for free.
12: Nice. I want to talk to you for free, too.
11: There we go. I love it. Well, listen. We have so much to get into. I want to talk about the book. I want to talk about your work on TV and on stage. I want to talk about your upbringing. But first thing I have to bring up is a point of commonality.
12: Oh, okay.
11: We were both church kids.
12: Yeah. Hardcore.
11: I want to go to that because I wrote it down. You wrote in the book, quote, there was a time when I attended church every single day of the week. Saturday youth group. Sunday services in Sunday school, Monday after school tutoring, Tuesday handbell choir, Wednesday senior choir, Thursday Alleluia children's choir. I was a teen assistant.
12: It was.
11: That's incredible. Did you love all that church or totally hate it?
12: No, loved it.
11: Yeah.
12: I mean, there was no reason to be there otherwise.
11: You weren't forced?
12: No, and I wasn't getting paid or anything.
11: Yeah.
12: I wasn't great at handbell choir, but I loved the community of church. Yeah. And I loved that because I was, you know, nobody's ever like surprised when I tell them I'm gay.
11: You're gay?
12: I know, right? Exactly. So
11: we got to wrap this up. I didn't know.
12: And I'm old, so I grew up in the 80s in Texas, and so, you know, it was like,
3: not good times, you know? and kids were so mean to me at school, but when you went to church, it was like a sanctuary. The sanctuary was a sanctuary. And so I loved the church because it was the one place where people were nice to me.
4: Can I tell you, as soon as I read you talk about that in the book, I said, oh, that was exactly my experience.
3: Yeah.
4: So I grew up in a Pentecostal church, like speaking in tongues, falling out.
3: Wow.
4: All the music sounded like the Blues Brothers. And my mother was a church organist, which meant that whenever the church was open and she was playing, we were there too. So I was at church many weeks, six times a week as well.
3: Right.
4: And our church was very much like gay, no bueno.
3: Right.
4: But the church was the one place in my youth where I wouldn't get bullied for sounding too gay.
3: Yeah. Yeah.
4: You know?
3: Uh-huh.
4: And it's the place I felt safe.
3: Yeah. And you had a community.
4: Exactly. And it was juxtaposed because, like, my church was very fire and brimstone.
3: Right.
4: And sometimes we would hear sermons about the ills of homosexuality.
3: Oh, wow.
4: While the clearly gay choir director was sitting over there, my gay playing the saxophone. And everyone
3: played the sax?
4: I did.
3: Oh, my God. This church is cool.
4: We had a whole band.
3: Like, the whole band.
4: We called our band the Posse. Girl, we were with it. But it was this weird juxtaposition where you knew that queerness was in this space.
3: Mm-hmm.
4: And you knew that the queer people in the church were actually the backbone of it.
3: Uh-huh.
4: And there would be a script that we all said against homosexuality.
3: Mm.
4: But it's almost as if the church secretly loved the gay ones the most.
3: Were you conscious of that, like, as a kid? Like, were you, like, when you heard the ills of homosexuality sermon, were you conscious, like, this is about me? Or was it more like...
4: I asked the questions here. Oh, I'm kidding.
3: Sorry.
4: No, I love... Okay, keep... No, yes. Was I conscious?
3: And then, sorry, I was like, oh, yeah. We're friends talking.
4: We are. I'm going to answer the question and then you will.
3: Okay.
4: In for your experience. I remember my first sexual thoughts being about boys.
3: Right.
4: And I remember thinking the thoughts and then apologizing to God for them.
3: No. Yeah. Sam, sweet kid.
4: Hey, come a long way. Look at me now.
3: No apologies now.
4: No apologies. What was your experience?
3: Yeah, I definitely, I don't remember like actually vocally apologizing to God, but I definitely felt guilty and was always trying to atone to God.
4: What was your atonement?
3: I'll stop.
4: I'll stop. No, one day, just give me one more.
3: Yeah, exactly. Yeah, and I felt a lot of guilt there. Fortunately, we didn't. Our church was like, you know, Protestant and very like, we're not going to take political sides or whatever. Mm-hmm. And so there wasn't a lot of like talk about the ills of homosexuality.
4: Gotcha.
3: But you know, it was still. The unspoken is spoken.
4: You knew. Yeah. It was Texas in the 80s.
3: Yeah, exactly. Yeah. And so I was like, I'm so scared that I will be discovered or that I will be found out. And I really thought, for a long time, I thought, I'll just be, you know, the guy that lives in a house alone.
4: Yeah. Oh, yeah. I had mapped out my life. And
3: right.
4: I was like, I guess I'll marry a woman, have kids, do what I got to do. At one point, some folks in the church were like, you're going to be a preacher. You know how they do. They're just like, we see it. We
3: right.
4: And I was like, I guess. You're just like, okay, this is what I'm doing.
3: Yeah.
4: Right?
3: Yeah. Yeah, because you believe people when they say that. That's mm-hmm. why it's so important. Mm-hmm. You know, because they're saying, I see something in you.
4: Exactly.
3: I see something special
4: exactly.
3: in you. And it feels very gratifying.
4: Yeah.
3: But then you have to think like,
4: what
3: is that
4: I
3: what
4: want?
3: I want?
4: What do I want? Yeah.
3: And I was going to be a pastor, too.
4: I remember this. And I remember there's a space in the book where you talk about how so much of the church that you knew, you know, on some things, they were like progressive. They wanted integration. They
3: right.
4: wanted to help the poor and needy.
3: Right.
4: They believed in the church being, to a certain extent, a place, if not for social justice, for helping the vulnerable.
3: Yeah.
4: And being the nicest to the most vulnerable. And
3: right.
4: then there's this moment, I forget how old you are in the book, but you say, and then I realized they don't allow gay ministers.
3: Right.
4: And whoa, that kind of, was that like a, was that a reset for you and how you relate to the church?
3: Yes, it was a shock, which is like.
4: Which is wild.
3: The most ridiculous thing that's ever been said. Where I'm
4: so,
3: like,
4: yeah.
3: What? You don't like me? it really was like the first time I realized, like, oh, there's flaws.
4: Wow. How old were you?
3: 20.
4: Girl.
3: Sam, it's embarrassing, but it's true. It's true. And also, I think up until that time, I had really thought that gay was bad.
4: Yeah.
3: And I was really coming around to understand that who I was is who I was,
4: mm-hmm.
3: and was made by God.
4: Exactly.
3: And so that's when I realized, like, I don't think I can be a pastor.
4: Mm-hmm.
3: And because you could have been a gay pastor in my denomination, you could have been a gay pastor. You just had to be celibate, whereas a straight pastor could get married and mm-hmm. have kids and family and stuff mm-hmm. like that. And I thought that was, you know,
4: no fun.
3: Rude. Yeah. Yeah. That was not nice. Now, since then,
4: uh-huh.
3: my denomination has moved on and
4: Lutheran,
3: allowed.
4: Right?
3: Yeah, Lutheran.
4: They're like kind of the most progressive now.
3: Yeah. And they allow openly queer pastors to marry and everything.
4: Yeah.
3: But, you know.
4: Are we going to see Pastor Jeff Miller at some point?
3: No. The collar doesn't work on my neck.
11: If you're just now tuning in, I'm talking with Jeff Hiller. You may know him from starring as Joel in the critically acclaimed HBO series Somebody Somewhere. He's out with a new memoir called Actress of a Certain Age, My 20-Year Trail to Overnight Success.
4: What's so funny about all of this is, like, inherently, the very idea of church is pretty gay.
3: It's so true.
4: Let's all get together in a room and sing songs together to a guy who isn't there.
3: Yeah.
4: Gay.
3: If you wear a robe.
4: Gay.
3: Yeah, exactly.
4: Let's have, like, stained glass windows all over that are really colorful with, like, guys with abs on them. Gay.
3: I think we need some incense.
4: Gay. Church is gay.
3: Yeah, I know.
4: Church is gay.
3: I know. I always thought, even as a kid, like, the part where people would speak and then immediately sing, I was always like, this is
4: gay.
3: Like a Liberace concert.
4: Like, imagine
3: candelabras.
4: Come on, exactly. Exactly. It's just gay.
3: Yeah. Well, and it's ritual and it's pageant. And that is something that we associate with queer folks. And I love that part. And I miss
4: that part.
3: Kind
4: of the most fun part.
3: Yeah.
4: You miss it. What do you miss the most from church?
3: The community and the ritual and commonality, I think, of, you know, we all have the same belief system.
4: Yeah. And when you're here, we help you.
3: Right.
4: There were several times in my church growing up where, like, somebody would come in off the street.
3: Mm.
4: You don't kick them out.
3: Right.
4: You're going to sit with them. Someone will talk to them. There was a moment in my church when I was in college age. We had these new members show up. A couple, a man and wife. He's clearly gay. He's clearly gay and married to a woman. He's already thin. But over the time he's at the church, I don't know any of this, but he starts to get thinner and thinner and thinner.
3: Oh, no.
4: And sicker and sicker and sicker. And then he dies. We have the funeral. And they tell me afterwards, because I just wasn't in the loop. Right. Oh, yeah, the whole time he was dying of AIDS.
3: Right.
4: And we took care of him.
3: That's beautiful.
4: And it's like, that's what the church does.
3: Yeah.
4: I miss that.
3: Yeah.
4: I miss that.
3: You know, the church now gets this, like, politically, we see the church, you know, siding with these groups of people that lead with hate.
4: Yeah. And when all the church that we know is leading with love.
3: Yes, exactly. And I really do miss that. And that compassion was considered Christian.
4: Yeah.
3: And it's not really anymore.
4: And it was considered, like, the first thing you show.
3: Yes, exactly.
4: Like, you lead with that.
3: Right.
4: You know?
3: Yeah.
4: I'm very interested in how that part of you, all that we've just talked about, has ended up in your work. I'm going to come back to the book, but, like, in Somebody Somewhere, your character is kind of in not a quite similar church boat, but, like, a lot of the issues are the same. I guess first set up Somebody Somewhere for folks who haven't watched it yet. You should watch it. And then set up
3: it's
4: your character.
3: It's streaming now.
4: It sure is.
3: On
4: Peabody Award winning.
3: HBO Max. I can say that because it's going back. it's primarily a show about Bridget Everett, who plays this woman named Sam, who comes back to her town to help take care of her dying sister. This show starts after about 6 months after her sister's died, and it's really about finding your found family, mm-hmm. which is a very queer thing.
4: Oh yeah.
3: And
4: which is, to take back to church, what is a church but a found family? Gay.
3: And so she finds her found family through a friendship with my character, Joel, and he awakens her ability or her gift of singing. Yeah. He makes it safe for her to sing again. Yeah. And he does that through this thing that he does called choir practice at his church, mm-hmm. which is really just a party
4: yeah.
3: where people, the outcasts, mm-hmm. can come together
4: yeah.
3: and have a party together.
4: Yeah.
3: And I mean, that's church. And
4: right.
3: And there's like, I say that in an episode, I scream, "This is church. This is church," while we're having a party. And I really do believe that firmly. And that came from me, not yeah. that came from Jeff, not the script. I believe that firmly.
4: There's a moment in the show where your character, who's gay in the show, has to make peace with someone in their life who bars him from their children.
3: Mm.
4: And it felt quite beautiful. And I think about it a lot in terms of the ways a lot of queer people who leave the church consistently make peace and find ways to love people who don't always love all of them.
3: Yeah.
4: It seems pretty beautiful, but also hard.
3: Yes.
4: I'm wondering, knowing that your character has done that, have you had to do that in your own life?
3: Yeah, I have had to. There were some people who didn't take it well, mm-hmm. who I just had to sort of reconcile that was not where they were ready yet. That doesn't mean that I need to go out of my way to, I don't know, make them happy.
4: Yeah, yeah.
3: But I think, I mean, this is so hack and so cliche, but it's also a gift to yourself, right? To not be like burdened by all of that hate and mm-hmm. and despising these other folks. There's one person in particular I'm thinking of who she just really had a hard time with me coming out, and her parents, you know, were very vocally against queerness and, mm-hmm. one time wrote to her and said, you know, it hurt the way you responded to me, but I understand where you were coming from. Mm-hmm. And she wrote, "No, it's different now. I have a lesbian friend."
4: Wow. Wow.
3: So, you know, everybody can grow.
4: Also, as always, the best among us are the lesbians. That is so true.
3: That is so true.
4: Always. Listeners, if you're having fun with us right now, share this episode with a friend. Someone who liked somebody somewhere. Someone who grew up a church kid. Anybody. Anybody. Someone who should just have Jeff Hiller on their radar. So help me keep this party going by sharing this episode with that friend of yours who will also love this show. All right, time now for a break. When we come back, more with actor Jeff Hiller. Stay with us.
0: 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Thanks for being with me. I'm Josh Hakala.
2: More than 4 years since the Russian invasion, Ukraine will begin negotiations to join the European Union.
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0: 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Michigan Public is looking for organizations that distribute employment information or that have job applicants to refer. If your organization would like information on job openings at Michigan Public, please call 734-764-9210 or go to michiganpublic.org. In the Michigan Public weather forecast tonight, we'll have a chance of rain showers, possibly a thunderstorm in some areas. Overnight lows from the upper 50s to the mid-60s. Tomorrow, mostly cloudy with a chance of rain showers across the state. It'll be a little cooler with highs from the upper 60s to the mid-70s.
4: Hey, y'all, it's the Sam Sanders Show. Let's get back to my conversation with actor and comedian Jeff Hiller.
11: You may know him for his role as Joel in the HBO series Somebody Somewhere. Jeff also just released a new memoir. It's called Actress of a Certain Age. The book is a sweet, funny, yet deep look at his long road to getting noticed in Hollywood. All right, let's get back into it.
4: You are one of the few people, I think, who is out in Hollywood, but will also talk about faith and believing in God in Hollywood.
3: Mm.
4: I don't think you're the only one, but I think that a lot of folks don't talk about it as much as they might want to.
3: Yeah, it's really rare.
4: Why do you think that is?
3: Well, I think it's because a lot of churches that lead with hate have sort of co-opted the conversation and have really led with banning people who are transgendered from, like, Earth, I think, is what they're hoping. And also, you clearly have never met anyone who is trans.
4: Yeah, and like, even if they did, they wouldn't be able to tell, probably. They wouldn't even know.
3: Exactly.
4: They wouldn't even know. You might have met it and not even know.
3: I know.
4: Yeah.
3: So I think that that's a thing. And I think it's also just, you know, it's easier storytelling to be like, church plus gay equals oppression of gay. It's much more difficult storytelling to have this nuanced approach of, you know, a rural queer person also being finding their community in a church. It's not, you have to do a lot of backstory on that.
4: Yeah.
3: And also, you know, like, Hollywood's not like a real Christian town.
4: True.
3: You know.
4: When you were doing this work on Somebody Somewhere that went there, would you hear from all these queer Christians?
3: Yeah, well, a lot of my friends who I went to college with who are pastors now found it so refreshing because there is so little media that paints the church in any sort of good way.
4: Yeah.
3: I mean, even the movies that do, they're often like actually like sort of weird, you know, parallels to really talk about hating.
4: Mm-hmm.
3: And so like the character in the show that is a pastor, the first line she says is, "I'm going to get margaritas for dinner tonight." And like so many of my female pastor friends were like, "Thank you for showing a woman who's like a pastor and who's not like
4: living a life."
3: Exactly. And who's not some sort of like weirdo, not weird, that's judgmental, but like
4: it's okay.
3: who's super like prim and proper and everything's got to be blah, blah, blah.
4: Yeah.
3: And also how she was so compassionate, Pastor Deb. And a lot of gay people who are members of faith communities have reached out saying, like, it means so much. I have, like, the kind of perfect amount of fame where, like, I can walk down the street just fine.
4: Yeah.
3: I don't need to hire bodyguards by any means. But when I do meet someone who knows who I am,
4: it's just,
3: they are so touched. They are so moved and so happy that the show showed truth about them.
4: Exactly.
3: In a nuanced way, in a compassionate way, in a kind. And I mean, I'm not just talking about queer people or church people. I'm talking about just like Midwesterners.
4: This is the thing.
3: Yeah.
4: It's funny. I was talking with someone about, I forget which show, but they were talking about why they loved a show. And they said, "I love it because it's not just focused on rich people." It's like, oh, crap. Most of the TV that we're told to watch is about rich people.
3: Yeah.
4: I'm watching Sirens right now.
3: Oh,
4: it's fun.
3: It is
4: fun. Really fun. Watch it.
3: Yeah.
4: Rich.
3: So rich.
4: So rich. And it's like, yeah, so much of media that's coming out of quote unquote Hollywood, it's only about rich people.
3: Yeah.
4: It paints politics as a binary.
3: Right.
4: You're either right or left and far apart in those divisions. And it rarely has place for the good guys on these screens to also believe in God.
3: I mean, it's like, I'm a writer too.
4: Yeah.
3: It's hard.
4: Yeah.
3: It's hard to tell stories and it's really hard to sell stories.
4: Yeah.
3: And
4: they want the stories to be like the last story that was a hit and it needs to, you know.
3: And I know that so many people didn't even tune into our show because we're all wearing, you know, clothes from Kohl's, bad hair, and we look a little sweaty. You know what I mean? Because we look normal. We look like normal people from the Midwest.
4: Yeah.
3: And so some people found that refreshing, but I think some people, you know, are like, I just want to see Sarah Jessica Parker in a funny hat, you know?
4: Right.
3: Which same. You know, I want to watch that hat too. But I think that it is refreshing to see people who are middle-aged,
4: yep,
3: who don't look perfect, who, mm-hmm, you know, who, my face is not symmetrical.
4: You know, the... one of my ears is higher than the other.
3: Really? One of, yeah, my shoulders is higher, oh, than the other. I had a fitting and the guy goes, oh, your shoulders. I was like, oh God. Anyway, yeah, we're not symmetrical, and we are not all thin and beautiful, and I think that that can be radical to just see, yes, a show where people,
4: yes, are real people.
3: Real people.
4: Real,
3: you know,
4: people.
3: We have to work, and we have to, you know, we can't just, like, get on a jet and fly to the Hamptons.
4: You know? Yeah. I think a lot about what that kind of representation would do for queer politics right now.
3: Hmm.
4: We're taping during Pride Month.
3: Yeah.
4: And the existential question of Pride Month this year is, you know, how to party when the trans community seems to be under attack.
3: Seems to be.
4: I know. Let me strike that from the record. Is. And so much of the public debate on trans rights,
3: mm-hmm,
4: is extremely binary.
3: Totally.
4: The people who think that trans folks should have rights are secular demons.
3: Mm.
4: And the people who don't think they should have rights are conservative Bible thumpers.
3: Right.
4: But in reality, not all of Christianity or any faith community is totally set one way or the other.
3: Right.
4: And in fact, as we've discussed, there are a lot of queer people and trans people who have some sort of belief in a higher power.
3: Yeah.
4: Why are those people never part of this public conversation? I do not hear trans people who live in the Midwest who believe in God given microphones.
3: I don't know, because they don't make good copy. I have no idea. I think it's probably just, you know, these are people living their lives. There's no hook. There's no, like, can you believe it?
4: It's they're like, just living.
3: Oh, humans.
4: Mm-hmm. Mm-hmm. Crazy how that works. Just humans.
3: Which, yeah, is why the show is sort of quietly radical, you know, yes, because there is a character who is trans on it, played by Murray Hill beautifully, and he isn't persecuted or, mm-hmm, you know, depressed or, mm-hmm, he's also, like, living his life, and he married a woman, and turns out his friends don't really like the woman he married. And and these are normal people things. It's not just trans stories about
4: conflict or suffering.
3: Yeah, exactly. Which is radical in its own way.
4: Mm-hmm.
3: And, you know, for so many years, trans people were just a joke.
4: Yep.
3: And I mean, this is like very recent.
4: Mm-hmm.
3: Very, very, very recent. And so I just saw this great documentary. It's from the same director of Disclosure. And it's about the first, and I can't think of the name and I'm sorry, but it's about the first openly trans lawyer who argued a case before the Supreme Court.
4: Oh, this is recent, right?
3: Yeah, very
4: Chase Strangio.
3: Yes, exactly.
4: Yes. So the, yes, doc is called Heightened Scrutiny. The lawyer is Chase Strangio.
3: Right. And so, yes, I just saw the documentary at Newfest, and they did a talk back, and they said that the reason there is so much backlash right now is, mm-hmm, because there were strides that were made so quickly,
4: mm,
3: which is not to say that we shouldn't have made quick strides.
4: Y'all went too fast. Y'all gaze flew too close to the effing
3: fault.
4: Sun.
3: It was your fault.
4: Slow down.
3: But I think that that is why there is so much, yeah, backlash right now, is because, and also it's like what you said, all of the discourse is binary.
4: Mm-hmm.
3: And so, like, the one binary that we're taught from, you know, being babies,
4: boy,
3: like,
4: girl,
3: the first thing is,
4: boy, girl,
3: yeah, is it a boy or is it a girl?
4: Yeah.
3: So, you know, non-binary people are just, like, boggling their, oh, yeah, minds.
4: Oh, yeah.
3: You just choose one.
4: Yeah. I think of the world that you and I grew up in. I'm 40. When I was a kid, you'd still hear the F slur on the playground.
3: Oh, constantly. Every day.
4: And
3: multiple times,
4: right,
3: a day.
4: Fast forward to now, half of my gay friends are divorced. Wow. Wow.
3: What a beautiful way to show progress. I pay alimony.
4: Yo, and they be paying alimony. Also, every gay couple in LA that gets divorced has the most obscenely intricate dog custody.
3: Oh, if my husband and I ever divorced, I am definitely one of those gay people who's like, my babies. My sweet, sweet babies. I am 100% that person. So I really cannot throw any stones to that glass house.
4: All right, if you're just now joining me, I'm here with Jeff Hiller. He's out now with a new memoir. It's all about his long road to getting noticed in Hollywood. It's called Actress of a Certain Age, My 20-Year Trail to Overnight Success. If you were to make a show or a movie right now that would do for women's rights and the conversation around that, what Murphy Brown did, what might do for gay men on screen, what Will and Grace did. If you had to write a show or movie that would do a similar kind of eye-opening for most of America about queer people, what is the elevator pitch for that show?
3: Oh my God. Well, if I knew this, I'd be making $1 million.
4: You wouldn't be here if you knew that.
3: I mean, I think the big thing is showing humanity of queer people. Mm-hmm. Because I think that the reason that Will and Grace was so powerful, I think Will and Grace, there's a direct line from Will and Grace to gay marriage.
4: Oh yeah, because Biden was like, I love Will and Grace. And Biden pushed Obama to gay marriage.
3: Yeah, exactly. Mm-hmm. Because I think a lot of people didn't know anybody who was gay.
4: Yes.
3: And then they were like, yes. Oh, Will. I know Will.
4: And I like
3: Jack's him. A bit too much, but I like Will. but it helped, you know?
4: Yes.
3: And I know that there's probably criticism of Will and Grace that's warranted.
4: Yeah, yeah, yeah. Yeah.
3: But I think the big thing about it was that it humanized two openly gay men.
4: Mm-hmm.
3: Now, one of them was played by a straight person and one of them was played by a closeted gay person at the time. But I will say that it really, really pushed the needle.
4: Yeah.
3: And so I think that that's really the key is, and I think somebody somewhere, you know, it doesn't get the numbers that Will and Grace did by any means, but
4: it's a different time.
3: It is a different time. But I think that there have been a lot of people, like when we went back to Kansas, people who watched the show because they just knew Bridget from high school.
4: Yeah.
3: Fell in love with Murray Hill and had never met a trans person before.
4: Yeah.
3: And did they say some things that were maybe not appropriate?
4: Yeah.
3: Yes.
4: But know the language, yeah.
3: But also it was coming from a place of openness and compassion. And so you were able to, you know, deal with that. But that was the key, was meeting people. You know, that's why in the 70s they were like, come out wherever you are, because they needed to...
4: You gotta be seen.
3: Your neighbors, your friends, they're queer too.
4: I want to ask...
3: I'm sorry, I got Invisalign, and I feel like I'm very... And it's not even for a cosmetic reason. It's just that my mouth, I have such a bad bite that it was causing my gums to recede.
4: Oh no, girl.
3: I know. You I'm eating myself alive.
4: How
3: but
4: long
3: don't you, I look gorgeous?
4: You look gorgeous. How long are you in this hell of Invisalign?
3: 24 weeks.
4: All right. That's not too bad.
3: Yeah, but I'm in week one. 6 months. It's okay.
4: Okay.
3: I'm on track to take them off the week of my 50th birthday.
4: Look at that.
3: So then I'll be in my 50s sleeping with a retainer at night.
4: So be it. So be it. What is your wish for 50 for yourself?
3: Oh, just to keep growing. Mm. When I turned 40, I had like a full-on midlife crisis.
4: Thank
3: I
4: you.
3: Talk about
4: Me
3: it
4: too,
3: in the group.
4: Girl.
3: Because I
4: Aren't
3: thought my
4: great?
3: Life would be so different.
4: Yeah.
3: I thought I would. Yeah. I, like 40 felt so... middle age.
4: Yes.
3: I felt like I should be further along. I felt like I should, because I was like temping and teaching improv. And
4: And then you were teaching like, improv and then your improv students were making it.
3: Yeah. That was rough too. That was rough too.
4: Which of the Broad City folks was it?
3: Abby Jacobson. Yeah.
4: You taught her.
3: Uh-huh.
4: And then she's on Broad City while you're still temping?
3: Uh-huh. Yeah. But then she did let me be on Broad City, which I thought was nice. And I didn't even have to audition. So that was very nice.
4: Okay.
3: Yeah. And with Abby, it was like, I just really liked her. So it was
4: great.
3: There were people that I won't mention that made it that I was like, are you kidding me? But yeah, I did go kind of crazy. And and I kind of thought like, oh, there's no more, like, this is it. This is just what my life is going to be. And that's dumb. That was a dumb thought.
4: Yes.
3: I don't want to talk bad about myself, but that particular thought was dumb.
4: Yeah.
3: Because you can continue to grow. You continue to, like, if you want to start a new career at 60, start a new career at 60.
4: Yeah.
3: Like, who cares?
4: And if you want to stay in your career track and you haven't made it yet, you can stick with it. That's the story of you. You stuck with it for a long time before it happened.
3: I know. I remember that movie that Ira Glass produced, the Mike Birbiglia movie.
4: Oh, yeah. I haven't seen it.
3: It was about these improvisers who were all, like, trying to get on SNL or, you know, like a fake SNL. Mm-hmm. And one of them was, like, turning 40. Mm-hmm. And the whole point of the movie was, like, you need to give up. And I watched that movie, like, on the eve of my 40th birthday. And I was like, oh, my God.
4: Mike Birbiglia, if you're listening, and I know that he likes public radio, you owe Jeff Hiller a call.
3: I like Mike Birbiglia a lot, but that movie did send me into a tailspin. I mean, and I suppose that's, I think a lot of my friends did give up, and it was the right choice for them.
4: How did you know to not give up?
3: It took me so long to come out of the closet as a wanting to be an actor. it was very similar to coming out as gay, where it was like,
4: wow,
3: I don't want to admit this. I'm embarrassed about this. Mm-hmm. This is something that I feel shame about even.
4: Wow.
3: Because I thought, like, I would say it and people would be like, you think you can be an actor? You are dumb. Mm. And, you know.
4: Why do you think they would say that?
3: Because I'm like, you know, I look like this and I'm obviously gay and I'm tall but girly, which is like a weird juxtaposition that people have a really hard time like reconciling. And I'm, you know, it's not like you can be like, oh, you're like that person.
4: You're like you.
3: Right. Yeah,
4: you're like you.
3: Exactly.
4: Yeah.
3: Exactly. And people would be right to think that because it has been a really hard time to sort of define what could hire this thing, you know? It was not easy. And I'm, you know, now that the show is over, it's continuing to not be easy. Oh. So I was embarrassed to admit that. Mm. And it took me a long time to do it. But once I did it, once I made that and I put myself out there, I was like, now I'm determined to prove them wrong.
4: Hell yeah.
3: And also, I just love it. I love it way more than anything else. It's the only job I'm good at. And I'm actually really good at it. Like, if you hire me to be a guest star, you're lucky.
4: Baby. Yeah.
3: I show up. I do not complain. I will wear anything. You know, you tell me you don't want me to have eyebrows. I won't have eyebrows. I am fine with it. I also know my lines and I can take nothing and make it a little funny. Mm-hmm. So,
4: and you also, didn't you do a one-man show at some point?
3: Yeah, I did.
4: Anyone who can do a one-man show can do anything. I think it's the hardest thing to do ever.
3: Well, I've done several that I've written, and then I did one that someone else wrote that I just performed, that Drew Drogi wrote, called Bright Colors and Bold Patterns, which is a really great play. Mm-hmm. It's kind of nice, though, because you don't have to wait for anybody else to talk. And sometimes, like, when I'm doing my own material, I know it on sort of a base level enough that I know I can sort of fake it, and I'm like, I'm the writer. Who cares if I mess it up a little bit?
4: Yeah.
3: But when I was doing his show, you know, it had several beats that you needed to hit. The night that RuPaul came to see the show, I heard that iconic laugh that you always hear on the bumpers.
4: Wait, you heard him in the audience?
3: Yes.
4: That's amazing.
3: And I was like, oh. And I, like, went up and started, I, like, skipped a whole two pages of dialogue that you needed for, like, exposition.
4: Yeah.
3: And because it was just me and I didn't have to rope anyone else into it,
4: you just went back.
3: I was able to wrap myself around it and get it back in. So in a way, that would I would, if I had skipped two pages of dialogue and had three other people on stage, we would have had to really work hard to get back to it.
4: Yeah. I love it. Listeners, if you're anything like me, a lot of times you want more once the episode is over. Once the TV show is over, once the movie is over, once the podcast is over, you want a little bit more, don't you? 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All right, with that, time for a break. When we come back, more with Jeff Hiller. We're discussing his new memoir. It is called Actress of a Certain Age, My 20-Year Trail to Overnight Success.
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23: 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I'm Shankar Vedantam, host of Hidden Brain, and I'm bringing my signature science and storytelling to GLC Live at 20 Mundra.

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1: Sam Sanders Show. Let's get back to my conversation with actor and comedian Jeff Hiller. We're talking about the decades-long journey Jeff took to get his big break in Hollywood. That big break was in the HBO show Somebody Somewhere. Jeff played Joel on the show, a character who was not only queer, but also a faithful Christian. Very similar to Jeff in real life. Jeff Hiller talks about this and so much more in his new memoir. It's called Actress of a Certain Age, My 20-Year Trail to Overnight Success. Let's get back into it. You talk about how 40 was kind of like a midlife crisis.
2: Absolutely.
1: But on the eve of 50,
2: yeah.
1: What do you most wish for yourself?
2: Well, I said I want to grow, and yes. I mean that, like, I don't just mean, like, I want to grow and, like, get a bigger part on TV. Yeah. Like, I mean,
3: I would love that.
2: But I want to grow also, like, in my personal life, too. I want to be, like, I don't ever want to be that person who's, like, I hate young people who are bringing up new ideas and all that sort of thing. I don't want to be that person who's, like, so afraid of change.
3: You want to stay curious.
2: Yes. That. I want to stay curious. That's the perfect way to say it.
1: Yeah. I think for me, with 40, I think I had these two epiphanies. Like, we're taught culturally that, like, all of the quick and fast, forward and upward movement is going to happen in our 20s and 30s.
2: Right.
1: So if you don't get where you're going by then, you might not ever get it.
2: Yes.
1: And so you spend your 20s and 30s.
2: There's no top frenetic 40 comics under 40.
1: Exactly. Exactly. So I spent my 20s and 30s really scrambling, really running fast and really on edge the whole time. And then the closer I got to 40, the more I was almost angry with that version of myself for how chaotic they were. But I think the work of 40 was saying, you still love that version of you. And in fact, that version of you got you here.
2: Yeah.
1: And your life as you know it wouldn't have happened without that version of you. So, like, love every version of you. And then two, all right, you're 40 now. You got the wiggles out. You got the wiggles out and just, like, freaking lock in.
2: Yeah.
1: You know? And so 40 has been very much like, let's lock in. And not lock in the girl boss, late stage capitalist version of, like, how do I optimize everything?
2: Right.
1: But how do I get really intentional about what I want, who I want to be around for it.
2: Yeah.
1: And how I want to feel as I get there.
2: Yeah. Yeah.
1: So that feels good.
2: Yeah.
1: But yeah, it is, I don't know where I'm going with this. I've just told you everything, but anywho.
2: I love it. I'm like, oh yeah, I should be doing that. Because, like, when you said about, like, loving every part of yourself, it is so important.
1: It is, especially for queer people.
2: Yes.
1: Because I can look back at myself and see the close to quarter century I spent trying so hard to not let anyone know that I was gay when in fact everyone knew. And part of me wants to get mad at that Sam. But when I'm nice to that Sam, I say, girl, you did what you thought you had to do. You tried your best.
2: That's how I felt writing the book too. Like, I was embarrassed to write about I wrote a chapter about bullying.
1: Yeah.
2: And I was so embarrassed to write about it because I was like, I was kind of embarrassed to admit that people
3: hated my guts.
2: But I really was embarrassed to put in the pictures of myself at that age because it is such a physically ugly age.
1: It is. For everybody.
2: Right. And I mean, like,
1: except
2: I
1: but the ones
2: perm.
1: That are really hot in high school, guy.
2: Yeah,
1: I don't hate you.
2: I know.
1: But
2: exactly.
1: You don't know how good you have
2: it. What growth do you have? but it was really, it was cathartic to put the photo in because it was like, I love this little kid who's chubby and whose mom gave him a perm. And who is, you know, pitiful and trying.
1: That part.
2: Yeah.
1: Every version of ourselves was trying very hard to love us in the best way they knew how to love.
2: Exactly.
1: And I say the same thing when I think about the church that I grew up in. We were there. We were talking about this earlier. It's like they were actually loving us the best way they knew how.
2: Right. And if you're going to extend compassion to them in that sense, why wouldn't you extend compassion to yourself in that sense?
1: That.
2: Yeah.
1: We're not going to charge y'all for this therapy session. But we could.
2: Read my book.

0: Speaking of the book, that's a nice segue. I love that this memoir is the story of your life, but it is also a love letter to celebrity memoirs.
1: Yeah, because I read a lot of them.
0: Okay. What do you think explains your obsession with celebrity memoirs?
1: Oh, because I wanted to be a celebrity. And so I thought maybe if I read this, it'll tell me how.
0: Uh-huh.
1: Also, I think I like hearing people's stories.
0: Yeah. I love that all of the chapters of your book are named after some of these memoirs. Mm-hmm. So there's Are You There, Vodka? It's Me, Chelsea. The
1: great
0: Chelsea Handler one. Great one. The House of Hidden Meanings from RuPaul.
1: Also great. Can't wait for the next volume.
0: Mm-hmm. Little Girl Lost from Drew Barrymore. That's a great name.
1: Did you ever read that? That's what, like, from the 80s. Like, she wrote it when she was like 14.
0: The fact that she still has any semblance of sense after all she's been through.
1: I know.
0: Finding Me from Viola Davis.
1: Such a good one. It's hard sometimes.
0: Yeah. Well, she went through it.
1: Yeah.
0: She went through it.
1: But she also made such a great point about how she went to Juilliard and how she had to like learn Molière and Shakespeare.
0: Yeah.
1: And she was like, why are these the classics?
0: Exactly.
1: And I was like, that's so true.
0: Yeah. Did you see her? There was this viral clip of her when she was on Sam Fragoso's show recently, where she's like, Sam Fragoso hosts this podcast called Talk Easy, long form interview.
1: Yeah.
0: But she's talking to him about the training in acting, Juilliard. She says how just the definition of the classics meant that the work was twice as hard for the black actors because they were expected to be good at the white classics.
1: Right.
0: But also know how to do the black roles
1: because
0: they were going to get mostly black roles when they got out.
1: Right.
0: So they had to work double hard.
1: Exactly.
0: Whereas the white kids just had to be good at the white classics.
1: Exactly. Yeah. Completely.
0: Right.
1: I 100% agree with her.
0: I wonder if is it a similar thing for queers in the creative arts, in acting?
1: Yeah. Well, and I think it's also for like queer writers and things like, it's like, because we come from this patriarchal white supremacy society, like the books that are considered classics are all written by white men.
0: Mm-hmm.
1: The movies are all directed by white men.
0: Mm-hmm.
1: Are written by white men. You know, like, because I talk about that in the book too, about like being at the Upright Citizens Brigade, and I really felt like I needed to suppress my unique voice and speak to the voice of, the sort of mainstream underground comedy voice.
0: Yeah.
1: Like, I one time got a note that I shouldn't reference Wicked because it was too obscure. In the same show that had a running scene about the Legend of Zelda video game. Which is not considered obscure in that particular environment. And that's just about who defines history, who defines the classics.
0: It's,
1: like, women are expected to go along with male-led films.
0: Oh, yeah.
1: Whereas no man will ever identify with a woman
0: in
1: the lead role. And it's ridiculous. And I think then that also stigmatizes queer stories and stories from people of color and stories from women.
0: Well, and then there's just this, like, whiplash of, like, what Hollywood wants.
1: Yeah.
0: 4 years ago, it was DEI to the sky, baby.
1: And now it's...
0: And now...
1: It's rich white ladies. Which, by the way, I'd love to be in one of those miniseries where people get murdered.
0: I call them all Nicole Kidman shows.
1: Yes.
0: As a white woman in danger, she's rich, and she has caused the danger.
1: And she's wearing a wig.
0: Of all of the chapters in your book that are named after celebrity memoirs, which of those celebrities would you most want to make a project with, and why?
1: Oh. Well, I talk, Rachel Dratch and Amy Poehler are both in there.
0: Oh.
1: I would love to work with them. I would love to make like a capital C comedy with Dratch. I did Shakespeare in the Park with Rachel Dratch.
0: Whoa.
1: And
0: that sounds amazing.
1: So fun.
0: Yeah.
1: And we became friends because we didn't come on until page 52. And so we had a little book club where we read books and talked about them backstage.
0: That's so cute. What was y'all's favorite book club book, if you can remember?
1: Well, we only read two. One was called Night Listener and one was The Astronaut Wife's Club.
0: Okay.
1: They were both good.
0: We love.
1: Yeah.
0: We love. Oh, my goodness. Speaking of projects to make, I've read that you want to make a TV show for yourself. What's that show?
1: Well, I have a couple different pitches that are going out.
0: Okay. Mike Birbiglia, are you listening?
1: I have one about being a social worker and one about what it would be like to, because when my mom died, it was sad.
0: Yeah.
1: But there was this tiny part of me that was like, oh, I can say anything on TV now and it won't be weird.
0: She's not listening anymore.
1: Yeah, exactly. She won't be like, Jeff, why did you say that? And so I had this, I have this show in my mind that I think it would be really fun if it was when his mother died, he finally comes out of the closet.
0: Yes.
1: But at 50 years old.
0: Yes.
1: Also, wouldn't it be a fun show, an old twink? You know, somebody who was like hot only because they were young, but then they accidentally got old. Wouldn't that be a good show?
0: Let's do it.
1: I think there is something about youth that is so worshipped that like you don't even really have to be actually physically attractive. You can just be young.
0: Just be young.
1: And be appreciated.
0: Speaking of things that are true.
1: Yes.
0: This book and everything in it. The memoir is called Actress of a Certain Age, My 20-Year Trail to Overnight Success. Jeff Hiller, it was a joy to read it. And an even bigger joy to talk to you about it.
1: Thank you for having me. This was so fun.
0: This was delightful. Thank you for what you do and the good energy you put out into the world. I appreciate you.
1: Oh, that's nice.
0: Yeah. Had a good gay old time. Happy Pride.
1: Happy Pride.
0: This show was a co-production between Sam Sanders Productions and KCRW. 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Our showrunner is Tyler Green, and our senior producer is Bennett Purser. Phil Richards is our technical director. Andrea Dominic is our digital editor. Alicia Baitoop composed our theme music. And together, Arnie Seipel and I co-executive produced this show. 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
2: 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I'm Josh Hakala. It's been a minute, and Wildcard is coming up next, right after we get a check of the latest news headlines. And then be sure to stick around for the Arts Hour, where we will be joined by legendary director Steven Spielberg and much more. That's tonight at 9.
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6: It has love, it has betrayal, it has murder, you know, it has luxury, and it's a gorgeous book, and I'm so happy whoever published this book, thank you for finding it and digging it out of the crates.
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